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3: I'm Kelly J with a check on traffic. So it's a busy drive now through Fallbrook because of this crash on the 15 northbound right before Mission. The two right-hand lanes are blocked off there, and everybody's stacking up right about the 76. A crash in City Heights still sitting on the 15 southbound at El Cajon Boulevard in the right-hand lane. That's causing delays at Adams. And a crash in Logan Heights, 15 southbound just past Ocean View. Center lane remains blocked there, slowing up at Market. And if you're heading through Emerald Hills, 94 eastbound on your off-ramp to Euclid is a large item that's partially blocking your ramp. 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
4: Live from NPR News in Culver City, California, I'm Dwayne Brown. President Trump says Republicans will hold a midterm convention in Dallas this fall, September. From the Texas newsroom, Blaise Ganey says voters are just weeks away from casting ballots in Texas for several statewide elections.
5: Texas has been a red state for all of the 21st century, but polls show the U.S. Senate race at a gridlock between Democrat James Tallarico and Republican Ken Paxton. John Taylor is the department chair of political science at the University of Texas at San Antonio. He believes that contest is playing a big part in why Trump wants to bring the Republican Party to the state.
6: They've seen the public polls out there, you know, showing Tallarico with a slight lead or tie and such like that. My guess, their internal polling is scaring them.
5: Taylor

0: KPBS On Demand is supported by San Diego Symphony. On July 12th at the Rady Shell at Jacobs Park, the orchestra performs Beethoven's Overture to Egmont and Symphony No. 4, with Parker von Ostrand joining for Beethoven's Piano Concerto No. 5. 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
1: The trade group has expressed support for preserving the trilateral nature of the agreement, calling that framework essential for the U.S. auto industry. The United Auto Workers Union, meanwhile, has called for major changes, including a continent-wide wage floor, and without those changes, supports withdrawing from the deal. Camila Domonoske, NPR News.
2: Well, stocks finished lower on Wall Street after a weaker-than-expected report on U.S. manufacturing. This is NPR.
3: Live from the KPBS newsroom, I'm Katie Heisen. California's new budget includes an overhaul of how the state governs its schools. Supporters say it will help streamline the system. But KPBS education reporter Katie Anastas says opponents argue it takes away a voice for voters.
4: One of the offices on the November ballot is California's Superintendent of Public Instruction. The official leads the state's education department and makes sure policies passed by lawmakers are implemented. Next year, that will change. A commissioner appointed by the governor will lead the department. The superintendent will sit on its board. Supporters of the decision say accountability for education will no longer be split between two elected leaders. The two candidates running for state superintendent oppose it. One of them is San Diego Unified Board President Richard Barrera.
5: We just had nearly 8 million people vote on who they wanted to run our schools in California in the state superintendent election. This takes that power away from the voters and consolidates power under an appointed person who basically reports to the governor.
4: His opponent, Sonia Shaw, is president of the Chino Valley Unified School Board. In a statement, she says the move, quote, removes critical checks and balances and tells parents their votes no longer matter, end quote. The appointed education commissioner will begin in the role on January 15th. Katie Anastas, KPBS News.
3: The city of San Diego is switching out the last of its black trash bins for gray ones starting today. City officials say the new bins are more durable. The city will only provide trash services on collection days to people with the gray bins. The city's also in the process of replacing blue recycling bins with lighter blue ones. The knockout rounds of the 2026 FIFA World Cup are underway. Senegal and Congo were knocked out earlier today. The U.S. is playing Bosnia and Herzegovina now. At half hour in, neither team has scored. In San Diego, Filipino-American regional associations have preserved cultural and Catholic traditions through fiestas.
6: Making sure that they understood their culture, making sure that we had events around our faith, and making sure we had plenty of parties and times to entertain each other.
3: That story and more coming up on KPBS, San Diego's NPR station.
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9: And I'm Juana Summers. Democratic socialists have been on a hot streak lately. Last week, a pair of Democratic socialists won competitive primary matchups in New York. Another one won in Philadelphia back in May. And on Tuesday in Denver, it happened again.
10: We won tonight, but this is about something so much bigger than this moment, than one moment. This is a movement.
9: That is 29-year-old Maylat Quiroz, who unseated a 30-year incumbent Democrat. NPR political reporter Elena Moore has been following all this and is with us now. Hi.
11: Hey.
9: So, Elena, break it down for us. What makes a Democratic socialist different from a progressive Democrat?
11: Yeah, well, first off, the Democratic Party is a registered political party, and the Democratic Socialists of America is not. It's a membership organization, and that's why you see DSA-endorsed candidates running as Democrats. Second, a lot of Democrats are running on affordability issues and railing against billionaires, but DSA-backed candidates are taking it a step further, Juana. They're more likely to adopt an explicitly anti-capitalist

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1: Live from the KPBS newsroom, I'm Katie Heisen. Filipino Americans in San Diego have maintained cultural and faith traditions for decades through regional associations. KPBS reporter Elaine Alfaro takes us to St. Mary's Catholic Church in National City for a fiesta.
2: Holy Mary, Mother of God, pray for us sinners now and at the hour of our death. Amen.
3: On a warm Saturday morning in May, ringing bells pierced through the quiet in the neighborhood surrounding St. Mary's Church on East 8th Street in National City. Men donning traditional barongs and women glittering in Filipiniana dresses sparkled in the morning light, at times stopping traffic. A replica of Our Lady of the Rosary of Manawag rose above the crowd. Though she was traversing the streets of San Diego, Salvacion Peralta felt a connection to her home.
4: The church always brings people closer together, going to the church, because that's how we grew up.
3: The original Our Lady of the Rosary of Manawag statue draws thousands to the municipality of Manawag, Philippines, for the same procession. The statue is an image of the Virgin Mary that's considered sacred in the Pangasinan region of the Philippines.
4: And we're very successful celebrating the biannual fiesta celebration of Our Blessed Mother, Our Lady of the Rosary of Manawag, or we call it Apobakat, which means old lady, but that's how she was called there over in the Philippines, and we do it here too.
3: Catholicism came to the Philippines through Spanish colonization, which lasted from the mid-1500s until the turn of the 20th century. It's now ingrained in much of Filipino culture and identity. And the many layers of Filipino culture have been represented in San Diego for decades. The Pangasinan, Bicol, and Cavite regions all have their own clubs, where traditional dance, stories, and food are honored. Salvador Flor was born and raised in San Diego. His father, a Navy veteran, was involved in the Bicol Club.
5: You had the regional club, and you had the church, and you had the family. To me, the church is a safety net for our Filipino community.
3: The Navy was another strong connection.
5: The regional clubs really set the basis of camaraderie for the new Navy guys, because the Navy guys would come here, be stationed locally. They'd have some relatives in San Diego, which they would basically try to find the region they're from.
3: The mothers, aunties, and grandmothers also played pivotal roles in these associations. Charlotte Guarnez Fajardo says she was 12 years old when her aunt and other women started San Diego's Bicol Club in 1962.
6: She was quite a leader. She told the men to stay in the kitchen, take care of the children, while the women went into the bedroom to talk about how they could support each other. And that was the birth of the Bicol Club.
3: Fajardo says the club was formed by women to support women. A main focus was ensuring that their children kept a connection to their homeland as they grew up in the United States.
6: Making sure that they understood their culture, making sure that we had events around our faith, and making sure we had plenty of parties and times to entertain each other.
3: The fiestas are a through line for each of the regional groups. Back at the fiesta at St. Mary's, the devotees of Our Lady of the Rosary of Manawag gathered for Mass after the procession. The smell of incense wafts through the air. Important leaders in the Catholic Filipino faith even flew into town for the Mass and feast. After Mass, the attendees formed a winding line through the church's community auditorium, the smell of lechon and pancit setting the table for continued fellowship. Peralta plays a big role in planning the festivities.
4: So when there's a fiesta, there's food. There's a fiesta, there's a Mass, there's food right after. And it's also a fellowship. You get to mingle with your fellow devotees, fellow Filipinos.
3: The challenge lies with the younger generations, who don't have memories of celebrating these traditions and holidays in the Philippines, making sure they see the value and importance of the religious and cultural traditions. Peralta said there is a solid foundation to build upon.
4: We set a good example, and so the youth to follow, like what we do, like praying the rosary, bringing the statue house to house, celebrate the fiesta, So they will, when we are gone, so the next generation will do the same thing.
3: That is Peralta's hope. Elaine Alfaro, KPBS News.
1: Palomar College in San Marcos is doubling the size of its free tuition program. For the 2026 to 27 school year, now up to 3,500 students will get free tuition, financial aid for textbooks, and access to specialized academic and career planning. 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
7: I'm Kelly J with a check on traffic. So still a very busy drive through Fallbrook. They're working to clear this crash off the 15 northbound just before Mission that's still taking away the two right-hand lanes. So you're backed up all the way to the 76. You have a stall on the 8 eastbound as you get over to College Avenue. That is in the second lane from the left, and that's got you slowing at Waring. A crash in Rancho Bernardo on the 15 northbound right before Rancho Bernardo Drive. The two left-hand lanes remain blocked there, and that's a busy one coming away from Bernardo Center. And a crash in City Heights, 15 southbound at El Cajon, moved out of lanes to the shoulder. 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
0: This is All Things Considered from NPR News. I'm Juana Summers.
8: And I'm Scott Detrow. If you have traveled by plane, you know the drill. Airport officers check your ID, maybe take a photo, and you walk through a scanner. Your carry-on bags go through an X-ray machine. In some U.S. airports, the officers are private contractors. In others, they're federal workers. To learn why and what difference it makes, NPR's Bill Chappell went to Kansas City.
9: Hi, how you doing? Officers greeting travelers at Kansas City International Airport wear badges and U.S. flag patches. They're polite and intent on keeping you moving.
10: All right, listen, honey. Where'd you go?
9: But these officers work for a private company, not the federal government.
11: I didn't even notice.
9: Kim Eccles is traveling to Portland, Oregon with her daughters.
11: Taught my kids not to question anything going through security. Just keep your mouth shut and go.
12: You never taught me that.
9: They could settle that one on the plane. But one of the only signs that these officers don't work for the Transportation Security Administration is that their shirts are gray, not blue. They work for a company called VMD Corporation, based in McLean, Virginia. Gabe Murphy is VMD's program manager at the airport. He says the government is involved.
13: We do have TSA that's here.
9: Private workers are responsible for screening passengers and bags, but there's also a TSA oversight team. Murphy says it's to make sure they follow standard operating procedure.
13: Basically audit us and make sure that we're following all the processes and procedures as outlined by TSA. Their SOP is our SOP.
9: Kansas City is one of the biggest U.S. airports to use private contractors, along with San Francisco International. But the TSA handles security at about 440 other airports. So why is there a split? It dates back to the creation of the TSA.
14: Following 9/11, there was a law that was passed, Aviation Transportation Security Act.
9: Tina Wan Sherman leads the Homeland Security and Justice Team at the Government Accountability Office.
14: And that act actually mandated this pilot program to have an option for privatized screening at airports.
9: But only around 20 airports use private contractors. They're scattered from Sarasota, Florida to Yellowstone, Montana. Airports have looked at switching before, but the numbers held steady. Some are considering going private now after this year's government shutdown created massive lines at TSA checkpoints. The Trump administration says privatizing more airport security would save millions of dollars. But the union that represents TSA workers warns that could give private companies too much control and undermine federal officers. The government sets minimum pay for private officers, but their benefits aren't the same as those for federal workers. Whether they're federal or private, Sherman says officers' morale depends on stable and fair wages, and that lets them focus on important work.
14: You're relying on these individuals to make sure that whether you're in Washington, D.C., or you're in Kansas City, or anywhere else across the country, that you're receiving the same level of security, and that the individual that's providing it is doing that to the best of their ability.
9: The Kansas City airport's hiring. 10 new employees just started what will be about 2 months of training. Nearly half of them moved here for the job. Jada Price is 19.
15: This caught my eye because I've always had, like, interest in security.
9: Some of the airport's veteran workers have been here more than 10 years. I ask Price if she plans to be here in 20 years, and she doesn't hesitate.
15: I 100% plan to be, yes.
9: Back in the terminal, Eric Sauter sits down for a haircut before his flight. He lives in San Diego, but comes to Kansas City a lot for business. Sauter says he didn't realize the airport uses private security until he visited during the shutdown.
16: And everyone was really worried about the travel in and out. I experienced no issues on that trip.
9: He read in the news later that officers here aren't federal workers. He says that's fine with him as long as he gets where he's going. Bill Chappell, NPR News.
0: Vocalist Victor Willis, the former lead singer of the disco band The Village People, has died. According to a post on the band's Facebook page, the 74-year-old Willis died after a short illness. He was not only the band's frontman, but he also co-authored several of the hits that became cultural touchstones. NPR's Felix Contreras has this remembrance.
17: There was the construction worker, the cowboy, the biker, the military man, the Native American, and the cop. Victor Willis was the cop. He was born in Texas, but grew up in San Francisco's Haight-Ashbury district when it was largely African American. His father was a Baptist minister, and he got his start singing in the church before forming a soul band while in high school. He studied acting and singing at Antioch College before moving to New York, where he landed a spot in the original production of The Wiz in 1975. He was asked to do lead vocals for record producer Jacques Morali in 1977 for a band that existed only on paper. That was the start of The Village People.

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7: I'm Jay Olin with a check on traffic. Southbound side of the 805, things remain busy coming away from the 163 out to the 15. Also, the 163 southbound side is still pretty busy as they're heading away from Genesee on over to the 5 freeway. 5 is a little bit slow northbound off and on still, coming away from the 56 to just beyond Via Della Valle, and then pretty quiet up ahead. Actually, the 5 southbound side is doing well. Southbound 15 still got a few delays right around Balboa. KPBS traffic is supported by Unbound, helping children and families in need. More information at unbound.org. For KPBS, I'm Jay Olin.
8: Live from NPR News in Culver City, California, I'm Duane Brown. The White House says President Trump has no conflict of interest with his government role after reporting he made nearly $1.5 billion from cryptocurrency holdings last year. The financial disclosure report also shows Trump took in tens of millions of dollars from new properties in countries beholden to the U.S. for military support or those seeking tariff relief. Here's the president responding to reporters' questions as he boarded his new Air Force One jet for the first time.
9: I'm profiting because I have a lot of money and a lot of cash, and I give it to institutions. I don't know if they know what they're doing or not, but they buy a vast array of things.
8: The new $400 million plane was gifted to the president by Qatar, but the upgrades were taxpayer-funded, including plush carpets, leather lie-flat seats, and security upgrades. The Centers for Disease Control and Prevention is seeing a surge in cases of West Nile virus spread to humans by mosquitoes. NPR's Ping Wong reports it's come early, and it's happening in at least a dozen states.
10: So far this year, dozens of people have been sickened by West Nile virus. Many of those cases have been severe. The CDC says it's the earliest threat to the season in more than 20 years. West Nile virus can cause headaches, body aches, joint pain, and rashes. In rare cases, it can lead to serious brain inflammation, disability, and death. The

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1: Help streamline the system. But KPBS education reporter Katie Anastas says opponents argue it takes away a voice for voters.
2: One of the offices on the November ballot is California's Superintendent of Public Instruction. The official leads the state's education department and makes sure policies passed by lawmakers are implemented. Next year, that will change. A commissioner appointed by the governor will lead the department. The superintendent will sit on its board. Supporters of the decision say accountability for education will no longer be split between two elected leaders. The two candidates running for state superintendent oppose it. One of them is San Diego Unified Board President Richard Barrera.
3: We just had nearly 8 million people vote on who they wanted to run our schools in California in the state superintendent election. This takes that power away from the voters and consolidates power under an appointed person who basically reports to the governor.
2: His opponent, Sonia Shaw, is president of the Chino Valley Unified School Board. In a statement, she says the move, quote, removes critical checks and balances and tells parents their votes no longer matter, end quote. The appointed education commissioner will begin in the role on January 15th. Katie Anastas, KPBS News.
1: California school librarians say they were blindsided by a last-minute budget cut that will take online research materials away from students. Carolyn Jones with our California newsroom partner Cal Matters has the details.
4: The program, called Compass, is a free online database of vetted research materials used by around 10,000 California public schools. It has access to sites like Encyclopedia Britannica, The New York Times, PBS, and scientific journals. Librarians say the loss would hit low-income schools the hardest because wealthier districts can afford to pay for the subscriptions on their own. Without Compass, students would likely rely on free websites, which may contain advertising, be inaccurate, and track student data in violation of state privacy law. The $5.5 million cut is set to take effect on July 1st, 2027. Lawmakers who approved it have not said why the money was pulled.
1: That was Carolyn Jones with Cal Matters. This is KPBS.
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6: This is All Things Considered from NPR News. I'm Juana Summers.
7: And I'm Scott Detrow. Most of the country is in the throes of a major summer heat wave. In Chicago, the multi-day extreme heat warning reminds some of a 1995 heat wave that killed more than 700 people. But as Alex Digman from member station WBEZ tells us, the city has made some changes since then to prepare for this type of extreme weather.
8: It's 90 degrees at Chicago's Navy Pier. The heat index is making it feel like 104. A handful of tourists and locals are making the best of it around the splash pad at Polk Brothers Park. Chicago resident Maddie Lannon has family visiting from Philadelphia. She's standing in the middle of the pad as water shoots every which way and her kids, nieces, and nephews run around.
9: It is so hot outside. We needed some water. We went to the Children's Museum and now they're all playing around and trying to beat the heat.
8: But 30 years ago in the city, that splash pad didn't exist. Neither did cooling centers. Today, the city receives daily heat emergency reports and can quickly reallocate resources. But 30 years ago, 739 people died over the span of a week in July. Chicago Fire Department Commissioner Annette Nance Holt was a field supervisor during that time. She says she still carries a lot of that trauma.
10: I remember going into a house of a senior, and that person was sitting in a chair, and they were deceased. The temperature in there was unbearable. They had a ceiling fan going, and they had the window open. It was like a furnace in there.
8: Many of those who died in 1995 were poor or elderly. Some had no air conditioning. Others had it, but couldn't afford to turn it on. Since then, Chicago has worked to prevent such heat deaths, especially as climate change drives up global temperatures, fueling more intense heat waves. Building codes

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1: I'm Jay Olin with a check on traffic. Things are going to be a little bit slow on the 15 freeway southbound side right at Balboa. Otherwise, it's pretty quiet up ahead as you're working your way all the way out to the 5. Northbound side of the 15 freeway, still seeing some delays as you're heading away from a little bit beyond Old Highway 395 out to Mission. That's all due to an earlier crash that was cleared from lanes. And the northbound side of the 5, just a few delays right around Via Della Valle. 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
6: 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I'm Scott Detrow.
0: And I'm Juana Summers. The U.S. and Iran are trying to salvage a 60-day ceasefire, with government officials blaming each other for violations. And nobody knows how long this war will last. The Indicator's Darian Woods and Waylon Wong explain how battles from the past can give insight into how these kind of conflicts can get drawn out.
7: This year's war with Iran has cost the U.S. at least $132 billion. It's also resulted in the deaths of 13 U.S. service members, more than 3,400 Iranians, and dozens elsewhere in the Middle East.
8: Chris Blackman is an economist and political scientist at the University of Chicago who studies the roots of war and conflict. Chris is reluctant to make too many statements on the war in Iran. You know, we're still in the middle of it. Who knows what's going to happen? But he says most conflicts don't last longer than a brief flare-up.
9: I think the average war in the last 200 years has been less than 2 months long, and so this fits that pattern.
7: So that raises a question. What went wrong in wars like Ukraine and Gaza?
9: If we start from the idea that wars are horrendously costly, then there has to be something that gives one side or the other an incentive, however temporary, to decide to turn to violence.
8: Chris says the first reason is when leaders don't have the incentives to work in the best interests of their country. Take Russia's invasion of Ukraine.
9: Putin wasn't paying the costs of this war directly.
7: Democracies like the U.S. aren't immune. President Trump's sons, for example, own part of a drone manufacturing company. They might profit from war, even if it's costly for the country.
8: The second explanation Chris has for violence is something a little more psychological.
9: Values and ideals. Things that only war can deliver. The extermination of an ideology or an ethnic group that you loathe. They're not irrational. They're just enduring preferences. I think of these as sort of intangible incentives.
8: Reason number three, Chris says, is uncertainty.
9: How strong is Iran? How powerful are my forces? How likely is a decapitation event to create regime change? All of these things just have tremendous uncertainty.
7: Chris says you can think of countries as playing a game of poker. Sometimes they're bluffing, sometimes they're not. And when countries misjudge others, that's when long wars can start.
8: The Trump administration said the war in Iran would be just a, quote, short excursion. That's proven not to be the case.
7: Chris's fourth reason for violence is commitment problems.
9: The classic commitment problem is this idea of a rising power facing a weakening one. If you're a weakening power and you look forward to the day when that rising power is going to dominate you, you have a choice. Am I going to take you out now and prevent your rise and maintain my dominance? Or do I wait until the day when you might dominate me?
8: Chris's fifth and final reason for why we fight is misperceptions. Again, Chris brings up the Russian invasion of Ukraine.
9: Most people say that Putin was overconfident, either because of his psychological bias or because he was getting bad information.
8: It's all a bit gloomy, but Chris's somewhat optimistic take, though, is that usually the high costs of war reduces the chance of all-out violence. Darian Woods.
7: Waylon Wong, NPR News.
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5: I'm Jay Lynn with a check on traffic. Just a little bit of slowing if you're heading south along the 15 freeway right at the 805, but it quickly improves as you're heading towards the 5, while the 15 north, that is. That's going to slow down from just beyond Old Highway 395 to right before Mission. That's all due to an earlier crash, which was cleared from lanes. Things remain very smooth on the 5 freeway, north and south, all the way from Chula Vista getting into Camp Pendleton. Also, no problems to report right now if you're heading along the 52 or the 8. 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
7: In Los Angeles, I'm Kai Risnall. It is Wednesday today, the very first day of July. Good as always to have you along, everybody. We begin in Sintra, Portugal, not far from the capital of Lisbon, but a bit out of the way, perhaps, to be the center of global central banking. That, nonetheless, is where Federal Reserve Chairman Kevin Warsh and his international colleagues found themselves today for a regular confab on the state of the economic world. Warsh, at one point, was asked about the risks that he sees out there right now.
8: I'm not prepared to sort of make a broad comment denoting risks that are available in the system, but I will say this. This is the biggest time of consequence to each of our economies, I think, in our lifetime.
7: The global financial crisis of 2008 would like a word, but Warsh cited AI, persistent inflation, geopolitical dyspepsia, and the low hire, low fire labor market as some of the things he is keeping an eye on. At his first press conference a couple of weeks ago, Warsh said he's also keeping an eye on Wall Street, and that is where we're going to spend the first couple of minutes of the program.
8: Financial market prices are probably the most important source of information to guide central bankers.
7: So that was a couple of weeks ago. The relationship between the central bank and the financial markets can be tricky. The Fed doesn't want everybody to think it's worried about asset prices in the lingo. But also, if those asset prices take a dive, everybody starts getting economically nervous, which gets us to something called the Fed put. In its original iteration, the Greenspan put.
9: So the Fed put dates back essentially to the start of Alan Greenspan's tenure as Fed chair. One thing that he did was, or allegedly did, was in response to stock market crashes, intervened in the Fed liquidity markets pretty heavily.
7: That's Jay Kadia at the Cato Institute. Liquidity, just a fancy word for companies being able to get their hands on ready cash. Put, just an investing term for a way to cut your losses. So, 1987, October, Black Monday. The Dow drops 22.5% in a day. Alan Greenspan, 2 months into his chairmanship. The Fed responds, as Jay Kady has said, by helping big banks stay afloat, and the Greenspan put was born.
9: And then you had the dot-com bubble burst in 2001 that also led to Fed liquidity injections. And then, of course, you have Bernanke become Fed chair and then has to deal with the financial crisis. And the Fed stepped in to help markets and calm markets.
7: That was the Bernanke put. There was the Powell put during the pandemic. Think about what was happening in the markets back then.
3: They are saying, oh, if markets are signaling something or could amplify something that is going on in the economy, then we should take it seriously.
7: That's Anna Czeslak at Duke University's Fuqua School of Business. Here is Jay Kady one more time with the however comma.
9: The stock market, you know, crashes and falls all the time. Right. The stock market fell, for instance, last year once you had President Trump impose wide-scale tariffs. But that was not something that the Fed immediately came in and tried to fix.
7: So the question now with a new Fed chairman is what in his mind is going to qualify as serious enough to merit a Warsh put? Wall Street on this Wednesday, the markets, if it were. Traders seemed a bit subdued. TBH, we'll have the details when we do the numbers.

0: With the observation that we are going to get the June unemployment report tomorrow, a reminder here that the Bureau of Labor Statistics aggregates a whole bunch of different data sets in that report. The data set we're interested in right now is young job seekers, 16 to 19-year-olds, for whom the unemployment rate has sharply diverged from the national number, going up steadily the past couple of years from just over 10% in May of 2023 to nearly 15% in May of this year. Meanwhile, over the past several decades, another thing has been happening in the teenage labor market. Far fewer of them have been working or looking for work. Back in the 1980s, about two out of every three teenagers had paid work in the summertime. That's down to around one in three of late. And that long-running decline in teen employment, as Marketplace's Mitchell Hartman reports, has consequences for the whole economy.
1: I met Nick Burka at Coney Island Beach on a windy Saturday. He's 31 and says growing up on New York's Upper East Side, he had one job.
2: I babysat my upstairs neighbor.
3: And how many times did you do it?
2: Just once. It was kind of a disaster. This kid was really intense and a little scary. I didn't get paid and I just never went back.
1: In fact, like many in recent generations, he never had a paying job as a teen. In college, Burka worked as a computer science tutor. Today, he runs a small software nonprofit. But he feels like he missed something.
2: I think all the people I know who worked seem more responsible than me.
1: We'll get to more consequences a bit later. But first, why are 35% of teens in the workforce now compared to around 60% back in the 1980s?
4: This is a decision of labor supply. Fewer teens are looking to participate in the workforce.
1: Hillary Wething at the Economic Policy Institute says part of the reason is a sharp rise in the number of teens headed to college.
4: They just have more competing priorities than previous generations. Extracurriculars, college prep, academic programs, or internships.
1: For middle and upper middle class parents, these options may make more financial sense than pushing their kid to get a minimum wage summer job if it helps them get into a better college or land a scholarship. For lower income teens, Wething says, a lot of summer employment opportunities have dried up since a key federal jobs program for youth was weakened in the 1990s.
4: Students for which maybe college is not possible benefited the most from something like a federal jobs program in their area. Now that doesn't exist either in certain parts.
1: There's also been a decline in demand for teen workers, says Peter Capelli at the Wharton School.
5: Employers are just not as willing to take on new people, even in the summer.
1: Also, employers can now use staffing agencies to find temps and seasonal workers without tapping the teen market, says Carl Van Horn at Rutgers Center for Workforce Development.
6: All things being equal, you'd rather hire a somewhat older person. There's queasiness or concern on the part of some employers about hiring young people who there may be insurance issues, perceptions about what young people are like.
1: Such as always on their phones, not showing up on time, or at all. Manny Rodriguez has a front row seat for all this. He's the founder of Revolution Workshop, a nonprofit on Chicago's South Side that promotes skills training for young people in manufacturing and the trades. And here's what he's been seeing for years now.
7: Those numbers are in decline. Youth engage in sports, employment opportunities, anything that has them leaving the house and away from a screen.
1: All this makes his job harder.
7: It is a problem when we're getting them right out of high school, trying to make them job ready, teaching them good work habits, what it is to hustle and communicate and how to take constructive criticism. And I would tell you with the trades, it's attendance, just getting people to come on time and stay off their phones.
1: The decline in teen work is particularly damaging for the demographic groups Revolution Workshop tries to serve, says Carl Van Horn.
6: Having fewer job opportunities is especially difficult for lower-income individuals. They're stigmatized. They don't have the connections. They don't have the money. That disadvantages them.
1: Because finding entry-level jobs, then move-up jobs, and eventually embarking on a career path will likely start slower and take longer, reducing future earnings, retirement savings, and the like. I'm Mitchell Hartman for Marketplace.

0: The Census Bureau reported this morning that overall construction spending in this economy in the month of May was down year on year. If you dig a little bit, you'll find spending on single-family home construction was off 4% from May a year ago. So, with months of war-driven economic uncertainty and mortgage rates in the sixes seemingly in charge, Marketplace's Elizabeth Trovall calls some home builders.
1: Affordability is a challenge for home builders. Robert Dietz with the National Association of Home Builders says that's a result of some major headwinds.
2: Ongoing elevated mortgage interest rates, an elevated price-to-income ratio.
1: But there are bright spots, like Midwestern markets. Will Reuter is with the Home Builders Association of Greater Kansas City.
3: Home building permits are up in Kansas City year over year. Anything under $500,000 in the Kansas City market is still moving with a relatively quick pace.
1: He says there's a lot of demand in the area and available land.
3: On both the kind of the greenfield new development side, as well as the redevelopment side.
1: Meanwhile, in Richmond, Virginia, people are moving to the area, but new home sales are lackluster, says Dana Markland with the Home Building Association of Richmond.
4: It's a result of an affordability ceiling we've hit. We have a scarcity of land that we haven't seen in decades.
1: For Minnesota builder Rebecca Remick with City Homes, she says things are picking up for builders in the Twin Cities.
5: We definitely had a slow spring.
1: She says land and construction costs are high. Zoning is an issue. Add in economic uncertainty and it's
5: like the trifecta of keeping people from moving forward.
1: And in Northwest Arkansas, E.J. Johnson runs the Lance Johnson Building Company. He says back in the beginning of the year, he was looking at a nice selling season.
6: Then we decide to go to war. We're still moving houses, but we're not moving them at the rate that we should be today.
1: He says after the war started, mortgage rates jumped, as did the cost of transporting building materials like lumber. I'm Elizabeth Trovall for Marketplace.

0: Here's today's marker, not that we necessarily needed another one, that late-stage capitalism is the gift that keeps on giving. Prediction markets, it seems, have entered the natural disaster business. You can now bet on the probability of tornadoes and earthquakes and hurricanes. Some new reporting out from High Country News also shows that there was, briefly, a prediction platform focused just on wildfires in California. Its tagline, and I am not making this up, was, "You can't predict fire, but you can trade on it." Ethically murky? Yeah. Also, though, possibly useful. Marketplace's Caitlin Tan has more.
1: When Caitlin Trudeau read that people are betting money on how fast wildfires might spread and what cities they'll reach,
2: honestly, my first reaction was, that's gross.
1: Just yesterday, Trudeau's friend in El Dorado County, California, was almost evacuated after a fire broke out. That's the human cost.
2: On the other side, people just like callously, kind of coldly betting on their phone about, you know, whether someone's house is going to burn down.
1: She worries it could lead to people starting fires to make more money. But one could flip that argument. Coleman Strumpf is an economics professor at Wake Forest University.
3: If you could incentivize enough people to clear brush and take preventative actions, you could use these markets and bet on that as well.
1: It's just another way markets can potentially change behavior. And with natural disasters, prediction betting could act as an informal type of insurance. Robin Hansen is an economist with George Mason University.
4: If I had a beachfront property or something where there was a flood risk, then I might consider that because it actually tends to be pretty hard to get flood insurance.
1: Another possible benefit, prediction betting could help forecast where a wildfire might spread.
5: Yeah, but we already have that. We already know.
1: Craig Clements leads a team that does that kind of forecasting at the Wildfire Interdisciplinary Research Center.
5: It gets very complicated very quickly when we're trying to model fires and mountainous terrain and complex fuels with changing weather patterns.
1: And he's not betting that people using Kalshi or Polymarket are doing all that work. I'm Caitlin Tan for Marketplace.

0: Coming up.
1: Worth the investment, worth the money. Could run a marathon in these things.
0: I mean, if you had to, I guess. But first, let's do the numbers. Dow Industrial's off 13 points, just less than a 10%, 52,306. The NASDAQ subtracted 173 points. That's about 2/3 of 1%, 26,040. The S&P 500 down 15 points, 0.2%, 74.83. Facebook and Instagram parent Meta is setting up a cloud computing business to sell excess AI capacity. That's according to a report from Bloomberg. Meta shares up 8.8%. That helped push cloud provider CoreWeave down 13.9%. A court over in Sweden has ordered Google to pay about $1.5 billion for a price comparison business owned by Klarna, rather to a price comparison business. The payments platform accused Google of favoring its own shopping service in its search results. Klarna rang up 1%. Google's parent Alphabet climbed 1.1%. Bonds down. Yield on the 10-year T-note rose 4.48% on the 10-year. 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
0: This is Marketplace. I'm Kai Rizdahl. Turns out in this post-pandemic economy, you can now get stuck in traffic or find yourself in an overcrowded subway car pretty much any time of day. Because as Juliana Kaplan wrote in Business Insider the other day, rush hour is kind of all the time now. Juliana, welcome to the program. Good to have you on.
7: Thank you so much for having me.
0: Tell you what, I love, hate the title of this piece, the headline, Revenge of the Commute. It's worse out there now than it's been in a very long time, isn't it?
7: Oh, yeah. I mean, I'm here in New York, and the subway has been getting pretty gnarly, too.
0: So what's going on? I mean, clearly it's an after effect. It's an artifact of the pandemic.
7: It's sort of a few different things converging to create this revenge of the commute. So we saw, obviously, post-pandemic or mid-pandemic migration patterns, which is a lot of people moved further away from their offices. And then at the same time, the pandemic made it so that when folks did return to the office, people aren't really doing the strict 9-to-5 as much anymore, at least in a lot of technology industries.
0: Right.
7: And because of that, that means that they're able to travel at staggered times, run an errand midday, so on, which is definitely good for people's quality of life. It does mean, however, that now everybody is commuting all the time rather than these concentrated blocks.
0: I confess, as you point out in this piece, I'm one of those who goes out to run an errand at, like, you know, noonish or something. And I'm like, what are all these people doing out here? Don't they have jobs? And of course they do, but they're doing exactly what I'm doing. I had thought, though, that what was going to happen after the pandemic was that all this working from home stuff was going to make the traffic lighter. And in point of fact, that is not what's happening at all.
7: Yeah, I think you are far from alone. This is something I heard from a lot of folks that I spoke to who really like the newfound flexibility.
0: Sure.
7: And I think a lot of people kind of made that like devil's bargain, where it's like, okay, cumulatively, I'm still commuting less if I'm only going in 2 days a week, but I am commuting like an hour and a half.
0: Oh, one way?
7: Uh-huh. Oh, yeah.
0: Oh, you need to move. I'm sorry.
7: Oh, no, not me, but the people I spoke to.
0: Oh, all right. Okay. All right. Also, weekends are now a rush hour thing.
7: You know, that one is really interesting to me. And I think something that I heard from folks that makes sense is, like, if you're running your errands at noon, as you were talking about, and you're like, don't all these people have jobs? Right. But you have a job. You don't really have to run as many errands on the weekend anymore.
0: Right.
7: And that means that maybe you have more flexibility to, like, do a day trip. Maybe you were running errands a little closer to your house before. And again, that flexibility is kind of this double-edged sword, because it's like, okay, I'm going to drive out to the beach that's a little further away, or out to, like, the outlet mall or whatever. And now all of a sudden, everyone is doing the same thing again.
0: So what are the solutions here? Scale up mass transit. I imagine some kind of congestion pricing in urban centers, but still there's traffic outside urban centers as well. It's going to be a lasting challenge, because the pandemic changed the way we work, but it also changed how we get to and from work and generally out in society.
7: Yeah. You know, unfortunately, there's not one silver bullet solution. Perhaps carpooling is something we could think about. Obviously, scaling up mass transit. Actually, one of my own subway lines moved some of their scheduled times in the morning to reflect better the new peak commuting hours. And then, yeah, one that also came up, too, is this idea of dynamic congestion pricing.
0: Right.
7: So this is different than what we see in New York, where the goal of that flat tax is, like, fewer cars downtown as much, which, as a New Yorker, great. It's certainly been really nice. But instead, it's to keep roads moving at a clip where, okay, if you have that flexibility and you know that maybe I can get a much cheaper toll if I do this weird time rather than that weird time, that can keep the roads moving. A lot of folks also say this is really good for road maintenance. That's something that came up a lot as we see this record congestion. Like, the roads are getting a lot of wear and tear. But yeah, I think also part of it too is maybe we just all have to get comfortable with being close together.
0: I think that's exactly it.
7: Yeah.
0: Right? We just got to get used to it. Juliana Kaplan at Business Insider. Juliana, thanks a lot. Good piece.
7: Yeah, thank you so much.

0: The summer dress code, by and large, and in the eastern half of this country this week in particular, tends toward the minimal. T-shirts and tank tops, shorts, and sandals. You might want to think twice about your footwear, though, should you happen to find yourself in Nashville, Tennessee, because you are going to stand out among the tourists even more if you're line dancing in something other than a pair of cowboy boots. And as Blake Farmer reports from WPLN, those boots are having a moment that extends far beyond Music City.
1: There's a joke among locals in Nashville that you can spot the tourists. They're the ones in new cowboy boots.
2: Every girl walking around seems like they got boots on, so I was like, you want some boots?
1: Brent Taylor of New Orleans is a good dad, so like many visitors, he and his daughter Morgan went on a little shopping spree. Sprinkled among the dozens of honky-tonks of Lower Broadway are boot shops.
3: It was worth looking. I found a few pair that I like, and he got them, so I've been breaking them in. At first, they were painful.
1: Flat toe, green with silver sparkles. She put them on immediately and joined the high-heeled stampede. In truth, it's not just out-of-towners. Kayla Kessinger is a local rocking calfskin knee-highs with intricate stitching.
4: This is my first pair of, like, investment boots, if you will. Like, my first pair of, like, legit cowboy boots. Worth the investment, worth the money. Could run a marathon in these things.
1: Not my first choice for 26 miles, though the brand she's strutting can run more than $1,000, and with boots, you're often paying for comfort. The global market for Western boots has topped $1 billion by some estimates and is growing by nearly 5% a year. Publicly traded Boot Barn has surpassed 500 stores. Its value has more than quadrupled in the last 5 years. So what's going on? Some call it the Yellowstone effect. Taylor Sheridan's popular cowboy drama got people dressing like they do on the Dutton Ranch. You also have the confluence of Beyoncé's Cowboy Carter album that brought country music and style into the mainstream pop world. Lately, traditional country music has been reaching a wider audience. Holly George Warren is the author of How the West Was Worn.
5: But here in New York City, where I am right now, there's a humongous billboard right at Times Square with Ella Langley sitting on a hay bale, looking real chic in her cowboy boots.
6: Just when I thought I got him to fall in love with Tennessee.
1: Ella Langley's hit song broke Taylor Swift's record for a female country artist being atop the mainstream charts. That kind of crossover brings attention to her style, too, though George Warren says it's been building over the years.
5: Both the music and the look have become global, and it's been a kind of a gradual process.
1: The roots of the cowboy boot can be traced to Mexican cowboys, vaqueros. Country music artist Angie Kay, who was born in El Salvador, has been a daily boot wearer since she was young and says the fashion statement is strong everywhere she performs in the Americas.
7: A sea of cowboy boots and hats, and not just Hispanic people, like every type of person, all in cowboy boots, all in hats, all in buckles.
1: And Angie Kay can't recall the last time she played a show not in her boots. It's primarily fashion, not function. But Lisa Sorrell says the cowboy boot has become the functional equivalent of the country music uniform. She's a high-end boot maker in Guthrie, Oklahoma, who's also writing a history of the cowboy boot.
8: I honestly wonder what would have happened if cowboy boots hadn't become stage wear and remained visible and in the public eye for so long. I wonder if they would have gone back to being just a part of a cowboy's functional gear.
1: You'd still have boots walking around, but not so much on stage and screen, and almost certainly not on a honky-tonk bar crawl. In Nashville, I'm Blake Farmer for Marketplace.

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1: This final note on the way out today, we started with the Federal Reserve, so shall we end. The Fed's got lots of other jobs besides just setting interest rates, one of which is processing payments for basically the entire financial system, literally helping move money around the economy. Anyway, as part of that, they put out a report every 3 years about how money moves around this economy. And here's the tidbit that caught my eye. In 2024, there were 3.4 billion withdrawals from ATMs. That is down from 5.2 billion withdrawals at ATMs a decade ago, which makes sense, right? We're using way less cash. But every time we go to the ATM now, we are taking out more money. $210 per visit in 2024, $134 per visit in 2015. Inflation, yes, but still interesting, I think, anyway. Our media production team includes Brian Allison, John Foki, Montana Johnson, Drew Jostan, Gary O'Keefe, and Charlton Thorpe. Alex Simpson is the manager of media production, and I'm Kai Rizdahl. We will see you tomorrow, everybody. This is APM.
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7: BBC News with Moira Alderson. Russia has launched a major overnight attack on the Ukrainian capital using missiles and drones. The mayor of Kyiv said at least 11 people had been wounded so far and a multi-story residential building had collapsed. The United States has refused to extend a trade pact with Canada and Mexico without further talks. The decision means the agreement, which underpins trillions of dollars in trade, will miss out on an automatic 16-year extension. The authorities in Venezuela say the number of people known to have died in twin earthquakes a week ago has risen to nearly 2,300. About 40,000 people remain unaccounted for. A federal judge in the United States has blocked the Trump administration's plans to restrict mail-in voting ahead of November's midterm elections. The president had demanded that ballots should only be delivered in states willing to pass over voter lists to the Department of Homeland Security. The trial has begun in Malta of a businessman suspected of ordering and paying for the murder of a prominent investigative journalist, Daphne Caruana Galizia, nearly 9 years ago. Jürgen Fenech has pleaded not guilty. Researchers have warned that the 1.7 million satellites that companies plan to launch in the next few years will have devastating consequences for optical astronomy. They say growing clutter in orbit could block telescopes on Earth. Police in New York have arrested two people who climbed to the very top of the Empire State Building. They're reportedly a couple who got engaged. The co-hosts of the Men's World Cup, the United States, have reached the last 16 with a 2-0 win over Bosnia-Herzegovina. It was a convincing victory for the US, despite losing a player to a red card. Earlier, Belgium and England also qualified. BBC News.
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0: I was really inspired by this idea that this was based on something that soldiers had written. It's kind of pidgin English for, you know, march, march, waka, waka. And I found a quite playful melody and based the lyrics of a little game that we used to play when we were kids in the Eastern Cape. So putting together this idea of these soldiers and this playful little kiddie melody, I came up with something that went like this. Abuyela machoni, biggie biggie mama, one A to Z. Batiza sala machoni, biggie biggie mama, from east to west. Bati waga waga ma eh, waga waga ma eh. Zangi siswe mazibuye, cause this is Africa. So the thing that I'm singing before, because this is Africa, is Zonke izizwe mazibuye, all of the nations must return. The soldiers came back. Abuya la machoni, piki piki mama, which is part of the little childhood game, brought all of these soldiers back from east to the west. And they go, waka waka ma e, waka waka ma e. So a real sense of kind of gathering everybody from all corners of the world, which is, of course, what was happening during the World Cup, is that all nations were being brought together to the central point, back to Africa.
1: You can find Zolani Mohola's story on the Outlook website. As this year's competition reaches its climax this month, we'll be keeping you in the action with more World Cup stories. Our next set comes from the reigning champions, Argentina. We'll be hearing from Miriam Lewin, a survivor of the 1978 competition, which hid a dark secret, and why World Cup fanatic Osvaldo Santander created a museum dedicated to football memorabilia. I'm Asya Fuchs. The producer today was Tommy Dixon. Outlook will be back again tomorrow at the same time with another fantastic life story. We'll see you then.
2: A few weeks ago, during their World Cup match against Brazil, Morocco's football squad made history. For 25 minutes, not one of their players on the pitch had been born in Morocco. In fact, 19 of the 26 players on their World Cup squad are foreign-born. And Morocco isn't alone. This year, nearly a quarter of the players at the World Cup are competing representing countries they weren't born in. It's by far the highest proportion ever. So today we're looking at why this is and how players choose which country to play for. I'm Hannah, and this is What in the World from the BBC World Service. So first, before we get into this, I want to lay out some basic facts. So you probably know each squad at the World Cup has 26 players, and several teams have got a squad this year where the majority of players were born abroad. So I'm talking DR Congo, Morocco, Bosnia and Herzegovina, Haiti, Algeria, and Curaçao, which is no longer in the tournament, actually had 25 foreign-born players, so only one of those players was born on the Caribbean island itself. Now, these players frequently come from the diaspora, and that's, for those who don't know, a group of people who don't live in the country where their family comes from, but they still have their heritage and their traditions wherever they live. So how are football fans feeling about foreign-born players on their squad? Here are some voice notes we got from you guys.
3: Hello, my name is Surtado Stiviana. So for me, it doesn't matter where a player was born. Cape Verde is a country with a huge diaspora. Many of us were born or raised abroad, but our roots are deeply anchored in Cape Verde. When a player chooses to wear the Cape Verde jersey with pride, to defend our flag and represent our people with passion, they are one of us.
4: Hey, you all. My name is NJ Rocha.
5: Curaçao is a multicultural island. Most of our players were born overseas because their parents or families built lives abroad, especially in the Netherlands. They are one of us. If you have Curaçao in your heart, if you respect the flag, the people and the culture, we celebrate you the same.
6: Hi, my name is Bouchra. I'm Moroccan, born and raised in Paris, living in Dubai. Personally, I don't think it matters if our players were born in Morocco or abroad. Morocco has always considered their diaspora part of the nation. They remind us Moroccans around the world that distance doesn't change who you are.
2: We're going to find out more about this now from Fernando Duarte, who is a BBC journalist who is from Brazil. Hey, Fernando.
7: Hey, Hannah, how are you?
2: I'm good. How are you?
7: My voice is a bit sore because I was watching Brazil early this week, and they decided to score last minute equalizer, and I lost the plot totally because I was so nervous.
2: Oh, no worries whatsoever. We love the excitement. I was wondering if you could just start off by laying out some of the different reasons, some of the different factors why some players do play for other countries.
7: It's becoming a modern phenomenon because of two basic things, I think, is globalization and migration. A lot of players are realizing now that they have the chance to either represent their country of origin, you know, like the origin of their families, or they can actually represent another nationality because they are basically living in another country. It's like me living in the UK for 25 years, and if I decided to play for England instead of playing for Brazil.
2: Which would you play for? Would you play for Brazil or for England?
7: I would play for Brazil.
2: I
7: still feel a connection to the country. But if I wasn't good enough to play for Brazil, perhaps I would choose England. And that's how many footballers may do it sometimes, you know. It's opportunistic, but also a matter of the heart. Some players will think with their heads. They think, okay, I haven't got a chance to get into the French squad, but my parents came from somewhere else. I can try to play for that somewhere else. And why should you blame them? It's their job, isn't it? Yeah. It's how they make their living, and it's their chance of being at the pinnacle of their sport.
2: So just briefly, can you explain what the rules are around this?
7: Well, the rules changed a lot since they first were established in 1962. It was when FIFA decided to create rules because you had players representing different countries in different World Cups. Now you have to have a clear connection to the country, which includes being naturalized citizen of a country after many years, or you have to have access to nationalities because of birth or blood ties, and you cannot have played in competitive matches at senior level for another country. For example, if Neymar decided, Brazil's not picking me up, I want to get citizenship from another country and play for another country, it wouldn't be possible anymore. There's a limit of age, 21 years old. Yeah, there's several restrictions that they were put in place, but also several ways in which the use of foreign-born players have been normalized in a way.
2: And a huge part of this is down to recruitment. Is there a country, Fernando, that is particularly good at recruiting?
7: Well, I think the most famous is Morocco, with 19 players born abroad. So in the 2010s, there was a proper drive from Moroccan footballing authorities towards countries where there were huge populations from Morocco immigrants. I'm talking about the Netherlands, France, Belgium. They scouted there, and these players started being integrated to the team, and you can see that the difference has been made in the terms of the Morocco results. It's undeniable that the players from abroad helped. Morocco finished in fourth place in the 2022 World Cup, is the first African nation to ever reach the semifinals. And in the current tournament, they are the best African nation overall. So, yeah, that is a model to be followed. And I think one of the consequences that you have so many other African nations with increasing foreign-born players in their squads is to follow Morocco's lead.
2: So besides the countries that we've already discussed, we've also got countries like I mentioned before, DR Congo, Haiti, Algeria, Bosnia and Herzegovina, who have got squads that are filled with foreign-born players. And it's a really interesting group of countries, Fernando. I'm wondering, do they have things in common that explain why they have so many foreign players?
7: Well, you got it right, Hannah. They do have things in common. Some of them have a huge tradition, a colonial tradition, like in the case of Algeria and Morocco. Yeah. They had people going to and fro the colonial matrix, as we say. But in the case of Bosnia, there's a war, right? Yeah. A lot of Bosnians were spread across Europe. And a lot of their descendants are born in countries like Switzerland, Germany. And now the offspring decide to represent the birth nation of their parents.
2: Fernando, I want to just play you this message that we got from Almin Hrkic, who was born in Luxembourg, but his parents come from Bosnia and Herzegovina, and they, like so many others, fled during the Bosnian War in the 90s.
8: I mean, Bosnia and Herzegovina is a country that not so long ago experienced genocide and faced attempts to erase its people. Because of that history, we are incredibly proud of the diaspora around the world. We are a small country with a huge heart, and we are proud of every player who chooses to represent Bosnia and Herzegovina. Seeing them wear the Bosnia and Herzegovina shirt is a reminder that despite everything, our nation has endured, our people stayed connected across the world.
2: So, Fernando, what have the players themselves said about the decisions that they make when it comes to playing for another team?
7: Yeah, they speak. They say it's a decision that they make with their heart. They're never going to say, yeah, I chose this country because it's an easy way for the World Cup. They always say that they felt a sense of belonging for the nations they adopted. But some are really more vocal about that. And the Moroccan foreign-born players, for example, they talk about the efforts of their parents as migrants in the new countries of living and how they wanted to pay back the sacrifice that their parents put on. You find out that these players, they are very loyal to the countries they choose. Once they choose, the flag, they stick with it. I mean, they have to stick with it, but they buy into the idea that they belong to their nation.
2: Yeah, you can see why that would happen. Fernando, thank you so much for speaking to us. Muito obrigada.
7: De nada. It was a pleasure.
2: Well, that's it from me today. Thank you so much for joining us. I'm Hannah Gelbart. This is What in the World from the BBC World Service. And we'll see you soon.
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13: 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On today's show, the United States is not the only country celebrating its independence on the 4th of July. 80 years ago, the Philippines signed the Treaty of Manila and gained freedom from the U.S. I'm Andrew Bracken, in for Jade Heinemann, with conversations that keep you informed, inspired, and make you think. A new KPBS series tells the story of the forgotten 4th of July and how San Diego became home to one of the largest Filipino communities in the U.S. Then, the longtime leader of the Museum of Us is stepping down. He reflects on how museums have been transformed since he began his work here and what changes he'd still like to see. Plus, we listen back to a conversation about Black maritime history along the Pacific Ocean. 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
14: Live from NPR News, I'm Giles Snyder. President Trump is defending his $1.1 billion in crypto earnings last year. NPR's Franco Ordonez has more on Trump's latest financial disclosures.
15: The president said he's not the only one to make a lot of money during his time in office, arguing that he made money because the stock market is up.
16: You know why I'm profiting? Because the stock market's going up. Everybody's profiting. If you have a 401k, how's your 401k done? It's about up 85%. Thank you, President Trump.
15: The earnings in cryptocurrency include more than $500 million related to World Liberty Financial, the crypto business founded in part by Trump and his sons. The 927-page financial forms also show large profits from properties bearing his name. He took in more than $50 million from both his golf courses in Scotland and near Washington, D.C. Franco Ordonez, NPR News.
14: President Trump took his maiden voyage on a new Air Force One today. The retrofitted Boeing 747-800 was a gift from Qatar. Trump used it to fly to North Dakota, where he visited the Theodore Roosevelt Presidential Library, which opens on the nation's 250th anniversary. Millions of Americans traveling this week for the 4th of July holiday. NPR's Joel Rose reports on what's expected to be another record-setting test for the U.S. air travel system.
17: AAA projects that more than 5.8 million travelers will take domestic flights this week, barely topping the record set last year. U.S. airlines are carrying more passengers than ever, even as they're operating fewer flights than they did 20 years ago, and that is pushing the limits of the aviation system. The Transportation Security Administration, or TSA, is expecting to screen more than 18 million travelers in the week before and after the July 4th holiday. The busiest single day is projected to be Thursday, with more than 3 million travelers. Joel Rose, NPR News, Washington.
14: Democratic Socialists have pulled off some high-profile wins in recent House primaries. Now some Democrats worrying about the party's chances of regaining a congressional majority. NPR's Elena Moore reports.
18: Democratic Socialist candidates say their movement is gaining ground at a time when Americans are struggling economically and feel fed up with the political status quo. But some within the Democratic Party are hesitant to broadly associate with that movement, arguing it could alienate swing voters in key toss-up districts that Democrats want to win in November. Matt Bennett is a co-founder of the centrist think tank Third Way.
19: Of course, it's possible to run as a left-leaning populist without adopting the maximalism of the extremes, but it is very hard for Democrats now to distinguish themselves.
18: Because, he says, Republicans will try to paint Democrats and Democratic Socialists as one in the same. Elena Moore, NPR News.
14: This is NPR. A large-scale Russian missile and drone attack is said to have shaken Kyiv for hours. Writing on Telegram, Kyiv Mayor Vitaly Klitschko said residential buildings were damaged and that multiple people were trapped inside one. Authorities say at least one person was killed, 11 others injured. A large new study from Hong Kong adds to the evidence that Tylenol is safe to use during pregnancy. The study found no link between taking the medicine during pregnancy and a risk of autism or attention deficit hyperactivity disorder in children. NPR's Maria Godoy has more.
20: Researchers examined health records for more than 700,000 pairs of mothers and children spanning more than two decades. They compared siblings. Some were exposed to Tylenol or acetaminophen in utero, while others were not. They found no increased risk for ADHD or autism in children whose mothers took the drug during pregnancy. That finding was consistent no matter which trimester the exposure happened, how often the drug was used, or the dose. Other recent studies from multiple countries have also failed to find a link between Tylenol use during pregnancy and neurodevelopmental disorders in children. The new study appears in the journal JAMA Internal Medicine. Maria Godoy, NPR News.
14: U.S. through to the World Cup's round of 16. The U.S. men's national soccer team beat Bosnia-Herzegovina 2-0 a short time ago and will next face Belgium in Seattle on Monday. The team will be without Valerian Balogun. Balogun opened scoring against Bosnia-Herzegovina but later drew a red card. I'm Giles Snyder, NPR News.
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22: The U.S. Supreme Court left some of its biggest decisions for last this session. Justices delivered a series of major opinions with consequences that could reach every corner of American life. From immigration and birthright citizenship to guns rights and trans rights. What's changed, who's affected, and what comes next? I'm Emery Sievertson, the Supreme Court, and what's at stake for the country? That's on the next On Point.
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24: Hey there, San Diego. It's Andrew Bracken in for Jade Hindman. Today, as the country readies to mark America's 250th, a new KPBS series tells the story of another nation's independence on the same day, the Philippines. And the leader of Balboa Park's The Museum of Us is saying goodbye. He reflects on his work and the work that lies ahead. This is KPBS Midday Edition, connecting our communities through conversation. This weekend, America will officially commemorate 250 years since declaring independence from British rule, and celebrations have been well underway. But the 4th of July also marks another important anniversary. 80 years ago this Saturday, the U.S. signed the Treaty of Manila, which freed the Philippines from colonial rule. And a new four-part series from KPBS looks at how that treaty has shaped the Filipino diaspora over the past several decades, both here in San Diego and beyond. It's called The Forgotten 4th of July. I'm joined now by KPBS reporters Corey Suzuki and Elaine Alfaro, who both worked on this series. Corey, Laney, welcome.
0: Thank you.
1: Hey, Andrew. Thanks for having us.
24: Great to have you here. So, Corey, what inspired you to take on this series originally? What got you going here?
1: Well, I think for me, the biggest question that I had at the beginning was, what is the significance of this event coming this year? I mean, I feel like there are so many questions around the identity of the United States right now, around who the country is welcoming and who it's not, and also around kind of the exercise of U.S. power and U.S. sovereignty around the world and how that affects the sovereignty of other nations. And so I think that I was really curious about how this event coming 80 years ago, would be being celebrated or being commemorated at this time, and especially here in San Diego, where we have such a large region that's home to such a large Filipino community in the U.S.
24: Yeah, and Elaine, it seems like there's a lot of intersections here, as Corey's talking about, with the history of the United States, the history of the Philippines. You know, tell us more about your inspiration and why you wanted to tell these stories.
0: Yeah, I think Corey covered it. I mean, just the fact that the U.S. is recognizing this 250 anniversary and 80 years for the Philippines as well, I feel like those two big milestones felt like they should be talked about in conjunction with each other. And I think the other thing is the fact that San Diego's Filipino diaspora is so big and has such deep roots within that 80 years. It felt like both an international story, but also one that's hyper local to San Diego and to the ways that many Filipinos came to San Diego throughout these 80 years. And for me personally, it also came from a place of curiosity as someone who's Filam and wanting to better understand how my community feels about this day, especially in the bigger picture that Independence Day is actually celebrated on a different date entirely in the Philippines. So how do we think about the Independence Day that the Filipinos recognize in the Philippines, and how do we think about Independence Day, the one that the U.S. Gave? So, yeah, I think those are some of the entry points and some of the questions that I was thinking about as we started working on this project.
24: Really interesting. I mean, Corey, let's go back 80 years now and talk more about the history behind the Treaty of Manila. What can you tell us about that agreement and what led up to it?
1: Right. Well, the Treaty of Manila was this landmark agreement that, like you've both mentioned, released the Philippines from U.S. colonial rule. And this happened during 1946, but there was a kind of a long history leading up to that. The U.S. really took control of the Philippines right at the beginning, at the end of the 19th century, at the beginning of the 20th century. This was part of an agreement with Spain as part of a peace treaty settling the Spanish-American War. And the U.S. and Spain struck that deal even though Filipino leaders had declared their own independence, which led to this kind of ongoing and very violent war for independence between Filipino revolutionaries and U.S. military forces. And kind of in the decades following that, leading up to the treaty, there's this, what we learned is that there's a much kind of more complicated history, I feel like, that leads up to this year when the U.S. grants independence. It feels like when you see videos of this event, the official ceremony that commemorated the Treaty of Manila, it looks like this kind of grand occasion. You have diplomats and military leaders arriving in Manila, in the capital of the Philippines. And it was timed to the 4th of July, this incredibly significant date for the United States. And at the same time, I feel like what we learned speaking with historians and professors who have studied the time period leading up to this event, what we really learned is that there's just a kind of a much more deeper history there, and in some ways a much uglier history when it comes to why exactly the U.S. decided to grant the Philippines independence.
24: As you previously mentioned, San Diego is home to one of the biggest Filipino communities in the country. Corey, I'm wondering if you can talk about what drove that migration into this region over the past several decades, and how it was able to continue growing even after, you know, limits on immigration kind of, you know, played a role in it as well.
1: Right. Well, I mean, limits on immigration were really the backdrop to what was happening at the time. I mean, this was the era of the Chinese Exclusion Act, and the U.S. was really moving to kind of try and place these very strict limits on particularly immigrants from different Asian countries, Chinese immigrants, Japanese immigrants, from moving to the U.S. Filipino people who had begun moving to the U.S. Following the kind of that turn of the century and the transition of power in the Philippines from Spain to the U.S., Filipino people had kind of a unique status because as a U.S. colony, people who lived in the Philippines were designated a kind of a specific term, which is U.S. national. We spoke to Rick Baldos about this. He's a professor of American Studies at Brown University. And the way he described this is it's a status in between someone who's not part of a country's citizenship status and someone who's a citizen. It's somewhere in the middle. And so because of that status, that was kind of the early some of the earliest examples of Filipino people, young men in particular, in the 1920s and 30s, starting to move to the U.S. as laborers and beginning to move to San Diego.
24: Interesting, Elaine. As you mentioned, this anniversary is not something that's widely celebrated or known too much. What else did your reporting reveal there?
0: What I think about when you ask this question is when we first started playing with the idea of doing this project, we did a lot of like pre-reporting of just talking to folks about, you know, what does independence mean to you? And I think time and time again, I remember in a few of those early interviews, there folks would tell us, oh, the June 12th date, the 1898 Independence Day. And then we'd be like, no, July 4th, the U.S. Independence Day. And I think that's just very very telling of how this history is talked about. It's not. I mean, in some ways, it's recognized in specific conversations, I'm sure, among Philam folks and also, you know, leaders in the Philippines. But I feel like when we talk about the narrative that's the history that's told about independence in the U.S., even myself, like, I didn't know a whole lot about this July 4th date for the Philippines. And I think that's what I took away as we were doing the pre-reporting is that this date isn't recognized in the same way as the Philippines Independence Day, the day they recognize independence from Spain. So I think that's just what's stuck with me as we've been doing this reporting process is recognizing that this history just hasn't been told across the board in U.S. education. I can't speak for Philippines education, but I feel like in our education system in the U.S., this date and this history isn't talked about.
24: And your story, you have a four-part reporting series here, and it covers a lot of different ground on that history that you've all been talking about. Elaine, you reported on gardening as part of the series, and how did you want to show the relationship that a lot of Filipino families have with gardening, food, and that, you know, connection to culture?
0: I think this came from a place of actually growing up in a Philam family, like I mentioned earlier. My Lolo, my Lola, my grandparents, they had this amazing garden that I remember going to growing up and picking loquats, and I remember picking figs and lemons. And my Lola had her own, you know, beautiful flowers as well. And just as I was thinking about my own connection to that garden, I wondered whether other Filipino Americans felt that way too. And just as we were doing reporting and trying to figure out what stories fit into how San Diego Filipino Americans set down roots in the county, I just realized that I think gardens are one of those spaces that physically they actually set down roots and planted the fruits and vegetables and herbs that came from the Philippines to continue their culinary and traditional medicine practices, but also as a space to like share those very important traditions and recipes and even memories with second, third, fourth generation Filipino Americans. And so I think part of it was more just like a curiosity spot for me of like, oh, is this just me or is this like what other folks experience too? And I think as we were you know, trying to figure out what stories to tell there, that was one of the big ones. And so I actually spoke to one really wonderful man, Alfonso Villamora. He is a Spring Valley resident and veteran, and he welcomed me into his garden and shared a bit about how he started gardening.
3: My gardening started even overseas, because that was already in my psyche. Where I grew up, that was something I did, raised vegetables, because self-sufficiency is what our parents taught us.
24: So in that story, you kind of talk about, you know, that connection to food and culture really, really, really beautifully there. But Catholicism has also played a major influence on Filipino culture and became a means of building community as well. Can you talk about the role religion plays here and the significance of fiestas, which is another story in the series?
0: For sure, yeah. So Catholicism, it has a... There's mixed feelings about how Catholicism has impacted Filipino culture and history. Catholicism came to the Philippines through Spanish colonization. And so folks we talked with about Catholicism, you know, recognized the tension they feel about their religious beliefs, but also the really beautiful ways that Catholicism has brought community together, especially for folks in the diaspora overseas. And so for this story about Catholicism, it's actually more rooted in what are called these regional groups. So folks who came from the Philippines would actually, you know, set down roots in their new home like San Diego, and they'd look for other people from their hometowns. And once they found each other, they started forming these different regional associations that had ties back to their hometowns and the Catholic calendar and cultural traditions that those hometowns observed. And so they'd continue to practice those traditions, and they'd continue to observe those holidays even here in San Diego. And so what we did is we attended one of the fiestas that was put on back in May. The devotees of Our Lady of the Rosary of Manawag is a religious affiliation, and each year they honor their lady, Our Lady of the Rosary of Manawag, and they do a procession throughout about a block in National City, and that mirrors the same procession that's happening in the Pangasinan region. And so, yeah, we attended this procession and got to learn more about the importance of this patron, the saint, and then this image. And then we also got to hang out with them as they did their mass and their prayers, and we stuck around for lunch as well. And food is just such a big part of these fiestas. It's obviously the culture and the religion, but it's also the food and the way of, like, seeing them, you know, take the lechon and chop that up, and then seeing all the older women, you know, serving the food and serving the priests. It just is a really big part, I feel like, of that story in Catholicism. So I could talk on and on about that one, but I'll let Salvacion Peralta, who is the organizer of the devotees, share a bit about the fiesta.
4: We set a good example, and so the youth to follow, like what we do, like praying the rosary, bringing the statue house to house, celebrate the fiesta. So they will, when we are gone, so the next generation will do the same thing.
24: Another aspect your series touches on, Corey, is how many Filipinos came to San Diego by way of the Navy. How did you want to explore that relationship and Filipinos' relationship with our military?
1: Yeah, and I have to say, I mean, I think the connection that so many folks in the Filipino diaspora here in San Diego have to the Navy is really something that kind of permeates all throughout our series. I mean, Lainey mentioned earlier The folks that we spoke with, many of them who we visited their gardens for that story, many of them were veterans or had traveled to the U.S. or had immigrated to the U.S. because of military ties. And so it's just something that's such a part of the fabric of the community here in San Diego. And so we wanted to look elsewhere, I think, and that was part of why we, because that story has been told and has been explored in many times before by researchers and scholars and journalists, we wanted to look at these other ways that people have put down roots. But because the Navy is such an important part of the story, we did make sure that we wanted this to be a part of this series too. And one of the people that we talked to about the military was Felix Tuyer, who is a retired professor, a professor emeritus of history and Filipino studies at Southwestern College. And Felix, I think, puts it really beautifully into words. He essentially says that for many families, what the Navy meant was stability. It was a sense of being able to have access to medical care, being able to potentially move, take steps towards buying a house, or putting down physical roots, having a physical home. And that at the time when many people were moving to the United States in the decades after the Treaty of Manila, that this was really a time when those things were incredibly important, obviously continue to be, but especially then, I mean, people were moving into redlined neighborhoods. They were moving into areas where they were racially segregated by U.S. housing laws, federal housing laws. And so the Navy and the military just became this kind of anchor in some ways, is I think the way that Felix would describe it, just a way that that they were able to something they could look to for stability. And then at the same time, I think like Elaine mentioned, the Navy also, there are some people who now feel complicated at the same time about that relationship too, that the Navy mm-hmm. and the military in the U.S. is this also, again, a tool of U.S. influence, of power overseas, and here, as we're seeing now here in the United States too, in places like D.C. And so I think that there's a lot of pride, and there's a lot of people who feel a deep connection to military service. And then there are also some people who recognize at the same time that story is complicated as well. But this was a big part of our series too. And I think it was kind of, it touched every part of the stories that we worked on.
24: Well, it's a fascinating series. It covers a lot of ground. In just about 30 seconds we have left, Elaine, I'm wondering, what do you hope people will take away from the series?
0: Oh, man. There's so many takeaways. And I want to make sure Corey touches on how he ends our first part of the story, because I think that's the takeaway of this project. But I just hope that I just hope people can walk through put on a different pair of shoes and walk through someone else's life and see their gardens and see the beautiful foods and all the things.
24: I've been speaking with KPBS reporters Elaine Alfaro and Corey Suzuki. Their reporting series, The Forgotten Fourth of July, can be found at kpbs.org. We'll have a link to that in our show notes, and part four of the series comes out tomorrow. Corey, Laney, thanks so much for being here.
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4: Welcome back to KPBS Midday Edition. I'm Andrew Bracken, in for Jade Hindman. After 16 years, Mike Aparzin is moving on from his role as CEO at Balboa Park's Museum of Us. During his time there, he led the museum's decolonization efforts, taking the institution from being the Museum of Man to become the Museum of Us. Micah Parzin joins me now to reflect on his time in the role and what's ahead. Micah, welcome to Midday Edition.
5: Thanks so much, Andrew. Really happy to be here.
4: Yeah, glad to have you. So for someone who may not know, how would you describe the Museum of Us?
5: Yeah, the Museum of Us is really an anthropology museum that has become focused on relational repair with Indigenous communities. Our institution and so many others like ours did a lot of harm to Indigenous communities by taking their belongings, by taking their ancestors and representing them in ways that didn't feel good to them. So our work over the last many years has really been about starting to build trust anew with those folks, to build relationship anew, and to really begin to repair the harm that we've done and be in deep partnership with them as we go forward.
4: And I want to talk more about that effort, but first, you started in your role as CEO back in 2010. I think, you know, the most obvious change over the time in your tenure has been the name of the museum went from being Museum of Man to the Museum of Us. Why was that an important view? Why was that an important change for you?
5: Yeah, the museum had evolved and changed so much over the years, and our values had changed and sort of our focus. Instead of wanting to reproduce the kind of harm that we had done to Indigenous communities and other communities of color, we wanted to go down a different path. And so as we changed, our name had stayed the same and was a very old school, sort of anthropological, scholarly San Diego Museum of Man. And eventually we realized that, you know, it was time to go down a different path. And so the new name, ultimately, Andrew, it was part descriptive of the journey that we had been on in this anti-racist and decolonial space. But I think even more importantly, it was part part aspirational, really asking that question of what does it really mean to be a museum that is truly for all of us instead of the usual suspects? And so that has been, ever since the name change, really the driving question of the museum. How are we more inclusive? How do we tell more multifaceted stories? How do we sort of share the diversity of the human experience from a very lived human-centered perspective?
4: And totally, yeah, obviously, the inclusiveness kind of rings through there. But you mentioned the museum being old school, having this long tradition. You know, how was that new name received back in 2020?
5: Yeah, as you can imagine, there was a wide variety of reactions. There was a lot of love and support. Folks really came out in droves saying, oh my goodness, thank you so much. We didn't know a museum could change its name and stand for these values. And of course, there were also haters. You know, there were folks who were unhappy, who really missed the nostalgic kind of old school approach that the museum had taken. And we found ourselves on August 2nd, 2020, the day we renamed the museum and rebranded it, soon on Fox News and Tucker Carlson.
4: It got a lot of attention.
5: It got huge press. We were lambasted, as you can imagine, for woke cancellation culture run amok and political correctness at its worst. But in many ways, it was the best thing that sort of happened to us. It allowed us to be really crystal clear about who we were as an organization and what we stood for, and to move forward with everybody rowing in the same direction, not so much from a political perspective, but really from a human perspective and from a values-based perspective.
4: You mentioned, you know, kind of the haters, some of that reaction. reaction. I didn't even realize, you know, the national reaction to it. You know, looking back now, some 6 years later, you know, is everyone kind of on board? Like, how do you look at the change now and how the community feels about it?
5: Yeah, I think the community, it just depends on who you are. I will say with 100% confidence, though, that our organization in and of itself is fully aligned along those lines, whether it's our team, our board, our community partners, donors, we are all sort of rowing in the same direction. And, you know, one of the most beautiful things about my tenure, I think, has been that when that happens, there's just this sort of power of an organization and magical things start to happen. So I think that's what I'm most proud of, really, as I reflect back on the last 16 years.
4: You mentioned this decolonization effort, and part of that has meant working with indigenous communities to return cultural artifacts. What progress has the museum made there?
5: Yeah, we've made extraordinary progress. I mean, and this takes a very long time. There's a long arc, right? You can't harm somebody for decades and or even a century more and then come to them and say, we're different now, let's be best friends. It just doesn't work that way. You have to show up, you have to say what you mean, you have to do that repeatedly, and eventually you start to rebuild trust. And once that trust is rebuilt, those relationships can be formed, and you can really begin to talk about with honesty and openness, what does a real partnership look like where the power dynamic isn't skewed toward the museum as it had been historically. Once that happened, and that took years, and it can always be very fragile at the same time. Sometimes it's one step forward and two steps back. As we move forward, we've been able to return many, many belongings, many ancestors to indigenous communities. We've really become seen in many instances as an ally instead of an adversary. And that's been extraordinarily rewarding and really helped us shift kind of the reason for being of the museum.
4: I imagine, you know, you've seen a lot of exhibits come through the doors over your decade and a half there. I don't know, but when you think about some of those standout exhibits, what comes to mind? What'll stay with you after you leave?
5: Yeah, so many.

0: half pipe in the museum where the public could free skate on Fridays, and we had professionals come and do demonstrations. And it was such a pivotal moment for us, Andrew, because not only did it engage the public in a new way, but I think even more so, it helped our staff really reimagine what's possible at a museum like ours. And, you know, the first response was, you can't possibly do that. And I said, well, why not? And he said, well, we just can't do it. And I said, well, let's see if we can find the path. And we did. So it was really a watershed moment for us. I'd say another more recent example would be just back in November of last year in 2025, we opened Race, Power, Resistance, and Change. And that is a really powerful exhibit about race as a cultural construct, about how Indigenous and other communities of color have resisted racial oppression, particularly regionally in this area. And then Pathways to Positive Change, and seeing the community come together, particularly communities of color, Indigenous communities, to really feel that their lived experience is well represented in that exhibit has been just extraordinarily rewarding.
1: So obviously, you know, the U.S., we're celebrating America 250, 2.5 centuries since signing of the Declaration of Independence. I'm just wondering, how do you see the role of museums in telling the real story of American history?
0: Yeah, I think, you know, it has to be a comprehensive story. It can't just be the wonderful things about who we are as Americans. And of course, there are many. But it also has to be the challenges we've had, the mistakes we've made, the problems we've encountered along the way, things that we regret. If we don't tell that full story and we don't give equal and even more playing time, I think, to folks whose lived experience has often been overlooked or swept under the rug or misrepresented, we're only telling a portion of that story. And the way we grow as a community, as a region, as a country, is to, really tell that full story so that we don't make the same mistakes we've made in the past.
1: You know, earlier you painted this picture of a skate park building, you know, into the museum, and it really got me thinking of, you know, what I think of, what we think of when we think of museums, and how much that's changed over the decades, certainly in my lifetime. You know, talk to me about what makes museums important today.
0: Yeah, I think museums have to redefine themselves for the future. You know, we have a new generation of young people who need to feel engaged, who need to feel that museums are telling their stories, who are engaging in the difficult and sometimes controversial issues that they really care about. Museums are one of the few places left that really still maintain that public trust. And I think it's critically important that instead of putting that public trust on a foundation of smoke and mirrors, that we do so by being trusted to tell the full story and to bring in the lived experience of others who typically don't get their stories heard.
1: We have about 30 seconds left, but I'm just wondering if you have any final thoughts, you know, as you're preparing to leave San Diego, what will you take away from your time here?
0: Yeah, I have to say, I feel so sort of happy, sad, you know, I'm grieving, leaving a place that I've poured every morsel of my being into for almost 16 years, and also excited about the future. I think San Diego is just an extraordinary community filled with extraordinary people, and I'll miss my staff and my board and all of our community partners most.
1: I've been speaking with Micah Parzon. He's the longtime CEO of the Museum of Us in Balboa Park and soon to be executive director at UC Berkeley's Hearst Museum of Anthropology. Micah, thank you so much and congratulations on your new role.
0: Thanks so much, Andrew.
1: Up next, we listen back to a conversation on Black maritime history along the Pacific Ocean. Midday Edition's back after the break.

0: In his new book, London Falling, Patrick Radden Keefe profiles a young man whose mysterious death is just one piece of a strange double life. That story next time on Here and Now.
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0: are created equal is the second most important sentence in the English language. 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
4: Welcome back to KPBS Midday Edition. I'm Andrew Bracken, in for Jade Hindman. An exhibit exploring Black maritime history and culture is now on display at the Maritime Museum of San Diego. It's called Take Me to the Water, Histories of the Black Pacific. The mind behind the project is Caroline Collins. She's an assistant professor of social and spatial justice at UC San Diego's Department of Urban Studies and Planning. Midday Edition's Jade Hindman sat down with Collins to talk about the exhibit last spring when it was on display at San Diego Central Library. Here's that conversation.
5: Okay, so the 16th to 20th century is really a wide passage of time. Why was that period important to this exhibit?
6: You're correct. It's a very wide passage. And there were times when I was in the archives when I would wonder to myself, why did I take on such a large scale of time? But it was really important for me to do so because I wanted visitors to walk away from the exhibit with an understanding of the broad scope of this story. I wanted them to know how long Black folks have had this sustained connection to the Pacific Ocean. And then also, I was really thinking about how large the ocean looms in public imagination. And often that period of time from the 16th century to the mid-20th century covers a lot of space about things like the Age of Sail or some of the battles that took place during World War II. These were very momentous times that I felt really shaped how we think about the ocean and particularly the Pacific.
5: Wow. In what ways did Black people connect to the water, specifically beyond the Atlantic slave trade?
6: Well, I'm glad that you asked that qualifying question because that really is an important context to the show. I knew that generally when folks think about Black folks and ships, one type of ship generally came to mind, and that's the slave ship. And when they think about Black people's relationships to water and large bodies of water, the Atlantic Ocean often came to mind for really important and valid reasons. But I also knew that the story of the transatlantic slave trade didn't encompass the totality of Black people's stories upon the water, and that there were other bodies of water, namely the Pacific, that Black folks engaged with, and also other watercraft outside of the slave ship. And so Black people had really long sustaining ways that related to the ocean and to the Pacific. They were navigators and explorers and soldiers and sailors, often in colonial projects on Spanish and Portuguese ships. They also made livelihoods on the Pacific, fishing or whaling, and they worked on the waterfront docks, carrying cargo across the expanse of the ocean. And Black people also surfed and swam and studied the Pacific. And so those were stories that I wanted to make sure were covered in this exhibit.
5: And there was surfing even too, right?
6: Yeah. So the exhibit opens with some of the African maritime traditions that really ground a lot of both this exhibit and in some of the activity that we're talking about. And it builds off of a lot of work that Dr. Kevin Dawson has conducted up at UC Merced and also scholars like Jeffrey Bolster. So thinking about some of the aquatic activity that took place on the western coast of Africa, including surfing, some of the first documented instances of surfing on the west coast of Africa happened in the 1600s in what's now Ghana. But the show also talks about surfing culture here in California and Southern California. Another scholar, Allison Rose Jefferson, has written about Jim Crow California and these spaces of aquatic leisure that people were able to carve out in places like Bruce's Beach and in areas of Santa Monica. And then also the show acknowledges folks like Nick Gabaldon, who is widely regarded as one of the first surfers of Black descent here in California. But it also, she talks about a woman named Carlotta Lai, who was an educator in Hawaii in the late 19th and early 20th centuries. And in addition to teaching, she would write home, and in one of her letters to her brother, she was talking about some of the things that she would do on the weekend, and that included dancing, but also going to the ocean and surfing.
5: You know, it's interesting because, as you've laid out, Black people have this deeply rooted connection and history to the water, from swimming to surfing, fishing, and even exploring. Yet there's also the United States history of segregation, which you touched on, and it prevented Black people from accessing pools and beaches. And of course, we see the systemic effects of that today. Tell me about that complicated relationship between Blackness and water in this country.
6: Yeah, that's part of the reason why, even though I'm looking at this large geographic space, the Pacific, I'm specifically looking at what's now the U.S. Pacific. So I'm looking at California, Oregon, Washington, Alaska, and Hawaii. And you're correct. Generally, in the American Pacific, there were times where powers that be would work to keep Black folks away from the water, especially in terms of leisure and play and being able to express themselves and their autonomy in that way. So even though in places like California, for example, segregation was not legal in certain beaches, discrimination was still practiced openly. People would still harass beachgoers and fishers. And that was why there were folks like Charles and Willa Bruce, who did create spaces like Bruce's Beach in Manhattan Beach, where they had a building that people could come and rent bathing suits, and they would have get-togethers, and they would go out into the water. There were people who were buying homes in this area. And the way that their white neighbors ended up retaliating against this really growing, thriving Black beach enclave was to push the government of Manhattan Beach to snatch the property through eminent domain. And so you do see these instances of Black folks having their abilities to engage with the water curbed in the U.S., but there are also all of these ways that people chose to go to the water, whether it was to seek work there, whether it was through leisure and play, whether it was to seek new adventure. There were all of these ways that people took to the water and to the Pacific specifically in order to start new lives for themselves, or also just engage in all kinds of mundane activities like playing and fishing and surfing.
5: You know, I mean, I want to give people a real sense of how Black people's relationship with the Pacific evolved. So, you know, if we take it century by century, starting with the 16th, how would you summarize the relationship between Black people and water?
6: Well, starting with the 16th, especially in places like the Pacific, colonization was also playing a huge part in the ways that folks were going out to sea. So in the 1500s, Black mariners began journeying into the Pacific. They went into the Pacific for all kinds of different reasons during this early colonial period. Free and enslaved Black crew were on Spanish and Portuguese expeditions. Many of them were working in labor gangs and other unarmed service, but there were thousands who also served as armed auxiliary. You had Black conquistadors who, for their service, could gain things like land and stipend, types of limited stature for their service. If they were enslaved, they generally could obtain freedom and free status for this service. But there were also Black conquistadors who risked some of those benefits by fighting against colonial powers. Matthew Restall calls these folks counter-conquistadors. Sometimes they join Native societies or even establish their own maroon communities. Some of those folks who were traveling the Pacific during that time and coming out of the Iberian Peninsula, some of them were arriving to places like Spain and Portugal from African ports, because at this time, it's an expanding maritime world that's carrying sailors to all of these new continents and new beginnings. Some of them, though, were also Iberian born, and often of mixed race parentage, if that was the case.
5: The counter conquistadors struck me. And, you know, it's one part of history a lot of people don't know about. And that is the relationship and even the trading between African explorers and indigenous people in what is now the U.S. So what did you find out there?
6: Yeah, you know, one of the sub stories of the exhibit is thinking about how folks gained freedom by taking to the sea. And in that story, one of the people that I look at is Anthony Allen. And so he's an example of someone who ended up finding refuge in a native society of what's now the U.S. Pacific. So he was born into slavery in New York in 1774. And when he was around 24, he fled bondage. He self-emancipated by taking to the sea. And at first he was traveling all along the East Coast and in other points abroad, but he ended up settling in what he called at the time the Sandwich Islands, but the Kingdom of Hawaii around 1810. And so at that time, he was embraced by the people of the Kingdom of Hawaii. He became an advisor to Kamehameha I. A high priest granted him about 6 acres of beachfront land in Waikiki. And he later writes about this story and how he ended up there and how he ended up with two Hawaiian wives, as was the customs, which what he says in this letter. He's actually writing to the son of his former enslaver who had heard about Allen and his exploits speak through missionary networks. And so Allen talks about how he operated these successful businesses. He ended up having a boarding house there on his land, as well as Honolulu's first hospital for American seamen. And so his story is one that illustrates some of the ways that Black folks navigated the Pacific, including indigenous communities of the Pacific. At times, yes, being part and parcel of a lot of colonial activity that led to indigenous land and water dispossession. But also the times there were instances where these Black sailors and other folks going into the Pacific regions were finding refuge in indigenous societies as well.
5: Wow. You know, how does your work through this exhibit expand and even challenge our understanding of Black American history?
6: I think that this story helps to expand and challenge our understandings of Black American history by looking to the West. So much of U.S. history starts at the Eastern Seaboard, right? Again, for important valid reasons. But I think that there's all kinds of opportunities and questions and examinations that open up when we change our focus and expand our focus to also look at the Pacific Coast. And when we look at these ways that Black folks have engaged with the Pacific, we're able to, one, just get a broader, better, more accurate version of history and all the different ways that Black folks have ended up here. We're able to move outside of not just the dominant transatlantic slave narrative, but also the Great Migration narrative, which is a very important narrative. It's how my own family ended up in California from the 1930s and 40s and early 50s. But we're also able to see the ways that Black folks were able to engage with other colonial projects, including Spanish California and Mexican California, and also with indigenous communities. And in doing that, we can start to have a broader understanding of race relations. So much of the way that traditional U.S. forms of racial construction, the way we understand how race gets made in the U.S., is generally along the lines of this Black-white dichotomy. And we are not able to think about all of the more complex ways that people with Black skin have engaged in the world. And so this gives us an ability to kind of think past that concept as being our natural default and looking at other ways that Blackness has been made and understood in the past and hopefully could be in the present and the future as well.
4: That was Caroline Collins, curator of Take Me to the Water, Histories of the Black Pacific. You can see the exhibit for yourself at the Maritime Museum of San Diego. Entry is included with general admission. Thanks so much for joining us today. That'll do it for today's show. 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And don't forget to watch Evening Edition tonight at 5 for more in-depth reporting on San Diego issues. 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That number is 619-452-0228. Before we go, I've got an exciting event to tell you about. 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I'm Andrew Bracken. Jade Heinemann will be back with you tomorrow. Until then, have a great day.
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8: Anthropic has a front row seat to AI economic change. 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I'm Megan McCarty-Carino.
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8: Economists usually have to wait for years of data to figure out how a new technology is affecting the economy. But Anthropic, the AI company behind Claude, is kind of watching in real time. Using anonymized data, the company's been tracking who is using its AI tools, how people are using them, and even when people turn to Claude for certain tasks. They break it all down in a quarterly economic index report, and the new one just came out. Anthropic's head of economics, Peter McCrory, says the way users interact with Claude has changed a lot over the last year. From mostly chatting to increasingly running autonomous agentic workflows. He joined us to break down some of the trends he's seeing in the data.
10: So if you look at how people were using Claude a year and a half ago, we saw that for about a third of all jobs in the US economy, a quarter of the tasks that people would do in those jobs were the sorts of things that Claude was already beginning to do a year and a half ago. Since that time, that number has risen from about a third of all jobs to half of all jobs.
8: Sometimes we talk sort of about, and you have classified, you know, in your research, the degree of exposure to AI. You know, is AI capable of doing the tasks that compose a given job? And sometimes I think, you know, that augmentation versus automation is a very meaningful detail that doesn't always get captured by how exposed a job is. The difference between automating and augmenting is kind of the difference between do your wages go up or down? How many jobs like that remain in the economy?
10: Yeah, just because AI is showing up in a lot of how you do your work, that doesn't necessarily imply that there will be greater demand for those jobs or less demand. The impact of AI is likely to be very uneven across the economy and across the labor market.
8: At a high level, how would you characterize your findings so far and what the outlook appears to be for the near term in terms of how AI is affecting the economy?
10: I think the way that I think about this is the most consequential technology in the last 100 years, if not longer. Some of the evidence that we see on our platform so far is that AI is a labor augmenting skill biased technology, which means that, you know, some jobs might face greater risk of displacement, whereas some workers with expertise that is complementary to AI stand to benefit. And so the impact might be very uneven. If it's like pathways of information technology, that might mean that the unemployment rate stays low, but there's a lot of churn under the surface. But given how unusual the technology is and how quickly things are moving, perhaps we might be on the precipice of something that's unusual, an acceleration in economic growth alongside rising unemployment and structural change in the labor market.
8: That was Peter McCrory, head of economics at Anthropic. Courtney Bergseeker produced this episode. I'm Megan McCarty-Carino, and that's Marketplace Tech. This is APM.
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16: The Supreme Court has rocked precedent and shocked many with decisions that will impact nearly every corner of the country. It's overturned well-established case law limiting executive power and reversed long-held tenets of American ideology.
17: This is a court that does not care one whit about precedent, does not really care about how disruptive they're being. They are perfectly happy to change over 100 years of practice and law.
16: It's made changes to immigration law, creating an uncertain future for people who've lived and worked in the United States for decades.
18: So we're talking upwards of 1.5 million people who now could be subject to deportation.
16: And these and other decisions from the past few weeks will have lasting effects on governance and on American life as we know it. I'm Amory Sievertson. Today on Point, the Supreme Court and what these rulings mean for America's future. Stay with us.
19: Live from NPR News, I'm Giles Snyder. President Trump spoke to reporters outside Joint Base Andrews before leaving Wednesday on his first flight aboard a new Air Force One.
20: This was a gift from a country that's treated us very well, and they're an ally of us over in the Middle East, Qatar. And I went to Boeing, I said, who has the best one? They said, Qatar. There's never been a plane like it.
19: Before flying to North Dakota for the opening of the Theodore Roosevelt Presidential Library, Trump also defended his latest mandatory financial disclosure that shows he took in more than $1 billion in crypto earnings alone last year, saying he made the money because the stock market is up. The White House says Trump has no financial conflicts with his government role and only acts in the public interest. A dangerous heat wave is gripping much of the country with tens of millions of Americans under heat warnings. This comes as many are preparing to head outdoors to celebrate over the 4th of July weekend. From New York, Steve Kastenbaum reports.
21: The high heat is already causing a strain on the power grid in the Northeast. In New York, the utility company reduced voltage in some neighborhoods. Mayor Zoran Mamdani.
22: We are talking about a level of heat that the city has not seen in more than a decade.
21: The heat wave coincides with major events that are expected to draw out millions of people over the next few days, including two parades of tall ships and naval vessels.
22: We will also host the Macy's 4th of July fireworks on the evening of Saturday, July 4th. To cap off the weekend, the Brazil versus Norway FIFA World Cup match will take place on the afternoon of Sunday, July 5th.
21: Hundreds of cooling centers and drinking water stations have been opened to the public. For NPR News, I'm Steve Kastenbaum in New York.
19: To World Cup soccer, the U.S. men's national team through to the World Cup's round of 16. The U.S. beat Bosnia-Herzegovina 2-0 Wednesday night. Reporter Steve Futterman was there.
0: The match was scoreless until just before halftime. That's when the Americans' top scorer, Flo Balogun, put the ball into the net. That gave the U.S. a 1-0 lead at the midway point. In the second half, Balogun would be in the spotlight again, but for all the wrong reasons. With around 25 minutes left in the match, he stepped on the ankle of a Bosnian player and was given a straight red card. The U.S. was forced to play minus a player the rest of the way. Bosnia put on a furious offensive attack. The Americans were able to withstand it. Then the U.S., with 8 minutes left, wrapped it up as Malik Tillman, on a free kick, made it 2-0 U.S. Next for the Americans, a round of 16 match against Belgium. For NPR News, I'm Steve Futterman at the World Cup in Santa Clara, California.
19: Belgium made it into the round of 16 with a dramatic comeback from 2-0 to beat Senegal. You're listening to NPR News. In Venezuela, aid workers say last week's back-to-back earthquakes are leading to a major medical crisis. They're warning that unless it's brought under control quickly, the crisis will take even more lives. The latest death toll tops 2,200. Teams from more than two dozen countries are pressing on with rescue operations. Parts of Ivory Coast and Ghana are experiencing heavy floods and landslides. Local authorities say at least 24 people have died. NPR's Emmanuel Akinwoto reports on Ghana's response.
12: Entire buildings and roads have been submerged across Ghana's capital, Accra, following days of torrential rains. Authorities say more than 7,000 households have been displaced, with many missing, including a mother and her child in Accra, who rescuers say was swept away by floodwater. Countries in Western Central Africa are in the rainy season, and floods and landslides have been reported across other major cities in the region, including Abidjan, the capital of Ivory Coast, and Lagos, Nigeria. Experts have criticized governments across the region for failing to provide proper drainage infrastructure in towns and cities. They say it has worsened the effect of the floods, which are increasing due to the climate crisis. Emmanuel Akinwoto, NPR News, Lagos.
19: Two Russian climbers were arrested Wednesday after they scaled the Empire State Building's antenna and unfurled a banner about the power of love and peace. The climbers have been identified as a couple known as Angela Nicolau and Ivan Birikas. They were featured in a 2024 Netflix documentary, and their climb was apparently part of a high-altitude marriage proposal. I'm Giles Snyder, NPR News.
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24: This is On Point. I'm Amory Sievertson, in for Meghna Chakrabarty. This was a Supreme Court term that kept returning to the same fundamental question. How much power should the President of the United States have? In its final days of decisions for this session, the court delivered a series of consequential rulings that have reshaped the balance between the presidency, Congress, and the courts. On immigration, the justices reinforced constitutional protections for birthright citizenship, but cleared the way for the administration to pursue some of its most aggressive border and deportation policies. On civil liberties, the court issued rulings with lasting implications for individual rights, privacy, and the limits of government authority. And in a decision that has left some legal experts particularly concerned, the conservative majority dramatically expanded presidential power by giving giving the White House the authority to fire the leaders of independent federal agencies, overturning nearly a century of precedent, redrafting the architecture of the administrative state, and blurring the boundaries of the executive office. Today on Point, we're looking at the larger story of this Supreme Court term and what this latest batch of decisions will mean for the government and the people of this country moving forward. Joining me are two eminent experts on the court. Carolyn Shapiro is a professor of law and co-director of the Institute on the Supreme Court of the United States at Chicago Kent College of Law. Carolyn, welcome to On Point.
1: Thank you so much for having me.
24: And Stephen Vladeck is here as well. He's a professor of law and of federal court, specifically at the Georgetown University Law Center. Stephen, welcome to you.
3: Thanks for having me.
24: So we have this whole program to dig into the decisions that make up this Supreme Court session. But just to sort of set the stage, I'm curious to hear from each of you your reactions to this Supreme Court session in a word. Stephen, what about you?
3: I guess the word is bleak.
24: Okay.
3: And I guess we can elaborate on why as we go.
24: We shall. Carolyn, how about you?
1: I would say destructive. Okay. And again, I can certainly elaborate on that.
24: Okay, we will. Bleak and destructive. Okay, many of the major decisions this session fall into categories, more or less. So we're going to take those categories one by one, starting with immigration. In a 6-3 decision on Tuesday, the court upheld birthright citizenship in Trump v. Barbara, striking down an executive order signed by President Trump on day one of his second term that's been seen as part of his immigration crackdown. And this order tried to bar citizenship from people born in the U.S. to parents who are either entered the country illegally or who don't have permanent status, such as people living and working here on temporary visas. Chief Justice John Roberts wrote in the decision, "Citizenship then and now was the right to have rights. The framers of the 14th Amendment extended that promise to every free-born person in this land. We keep that promise today." Carolyn, was this decision a surprise in any way?
1: The outcome was not a surprise. It should not have been a hard case. This 14th Amendment is quite clear in its language. We have well over 100 years of precedent and 150 years of practice understanding that the 14th Amendment means what it says. If you're born in the United States, you're a citizen of the United States. What was a surprise to me is just how close it was. There were three justices who would have upheld the executive order, and Justice Kavanaugh, who agreed with the outcome, disagreed with the majority as to whether or not the Constitution allows the executive order. He said it was prohibited by statute, but not by the 14th Amendment itself.
24: Right, right. So, Stephen, remind us, how did we get to the point of the highest court debating a nearly 160-year-old amendment?
3: Yeah, I mean, I think part of the issue is that President Trump has been successful in putting on the wall an argument that really was off the wall as recently as 10 years ago. It was only because, you know, he adopted this executive order on the first day of his presidency that called that Supreme Court precedent into question and that, frankly, was inconsistent with multiple statutes Congress has enacted. That executive order never went into effect. It was blocked by a whole bunch of lower courts. The Supreme Court paused those rulings last summer on procedural grounds, but then they just reblocked it. And so, you know, we got here because of a concerted effort by the Trump administration to move the conversation on this topic pretty sharply to the right. And even though the executive order was struck down by the court yesterday, I agree with Carolyn entirely. The real headline to me is that it was this close, that, you know, four justices think the Constitution doesn't mean what the Supreme Court said in 1898. That's a radical shift in what I would have thought as recently as 18 months ago.
24: Mm. Well, we have a clip here from the oral arguments in Trump v. Barbara, which took place back in April. We hear first from the U.S. Solicitor General D. John Sauer arguing on behalf of the government, followed by Chief Justice John Roberts.
4: We're in a new world now, as Justice Alito pointed out, to where 8 billion people are one plane ride away from having a child who's a U.S. citizen.
5: Well, it's a new world. It's the same Constitution.
4: It is, and as Justice Scalia said, I think in the case that Justice Alito was referring to, you've got a constitutional provision that addresses certain evils, and it should be extended to reasonably comparable evils. He said that about statutory interpretation. I think the same principle applies here, and I think we quote that in our brief.
24: So, Carolyn, you mentioned Brett Kavanaugh saying that he sided with the majority, but he dissented on the idea that Trump's executive order violated the Constitution. Trump has now suggested that Congress could undo birthright citizenship. Could that happen?
1: Not without a constitutional amendment, unless the personnel of the Supreme Court changes. So, no, based on this opinion, Congress does not have the power to change birthright citizenship. The president may feel otherwise, but that doesn't make it so.
24: Stephen, where do you expect the birthright citizenship debate to go from here? Could this deepen the political divide?
3: I think the political divide will obviously deepen. We're seeing a ton of messaging by President Trump and his supporters over the last, 24 hours, trying to sort of continue to fire up the base about this. But I think the larger point is not so much to actually make a dent in the law governing birthright citizenship as it is to really just animate voters when it comes to immigration more generally. And that's where I think it's really important to not talk about yesterday's decision in the birthright citizenship case in a vacuum. Really, there have been a host of immigration decisions by the Supreme Court this term, almost all of which President Trump won. So I think, the larger point is that you have a court that is endorsing most of President Trump's aggressive immigration policies. And even when it doesn't, it's only, blocking those policies and rejecting the arguments by the skin of their teeth.
24: Okay, let's go to another one of those decisions. 6-3 decision last Thursday, the court's conservative majority ruled in Mullins v. Doe that the president has the ability to end temporary protected status for hundreds of thousands of migrants from Haiti and Syria. But the implications are much broader than that, right, Stephen?
3: Much, much broader. I mean, so it's 350,000 Haitians. It's another, 6,000 to 8,000 Syrians. But actually, we're talking about upwards of 17 different countries and more than 1.5 million people, Emery, who, as of last Wednesday, were in the United States in a context in which they were allowed to be free. They were allowed to work. But all of a sudden, because of the Supreme Court decision, now they're vulnerable to being arrested, deported, and removed. Notwithstanding no change in what they've done, it really is a remarkable shift in the amount of unreviewable discretion the president has to basically grant this temporary status and then take it away, even for the most arbitrary or seemingly racist reasons. I would put that ruling up there with the birthright citizenship ruling in terms of importance, even if it's not garnering the same kind of public attention.
24: And the question of whether how much race had to do with this did come up. This was a big question about, is racial prejudice at the center of Trump's motivation to end TPS for Haitian migrants? Justice Samuel Alito wrote that there was insufficient evidence of this. But in Justice Elena Kagan's dissent, she cited specific comments from Trump about Haiti, referring to it as, quote, an S-hole country, and mentioning Trump's unfounded accusations during the 2024 election that Haitian migrants were eating their pets. We heard some of this pushback as well during oral arguments. We hear first from Justice Sonia Sotomayor, followed by the government's attorney, Dijon Sauer, and then a response from Justice Ketanji Brown Jackson.
6: This is whether a race-based classification can be or should be permitted to be a motivating factor.
7: I strongly disagree with that. Regents assumed that Arlington Heights would apply, and it said these kinds of statements are unilluminating. They, raise no plausible inference of discriminatory animus.
8: About poisoning the blood of Americans?
7: If you could look at those statements in context, again, they're clearly talking about problems like...
8: What about bad genes? Bad genes, quote-unquote.
7: Again, poverty.
8: Also not racially.
7: Yeah, they presented them wrenched from context. You can look at each one of those statements. They're talking about problems of crime, poverty, welfare dependency. Again, problems that have been emphasized again and again by not just President Trump, not just the secretary, but many others who favor a tough immigration policy. And if the position of the district courts here...
8: The position of the United States is that we have to have an actual racial epithet, that we aren't allowed to look at all the context to include the president's insistence that immigrants from certain countries, largely, if not almost exclusively, countries with African immigrants, black African immigrants, are not allowed, and calling these sorts of names and the types of things he said about Haiti.
24: Carolyn, part of what's at odds here is the word temporary, the idea that people from countries with TPS were never meant to be here permanently. El Salvador, for example, has a temporary protected status since 2001, 25 years. So are the optics of a seemingly not so temporary program working against it here?
1: Well, I think that may be a political problem for the program, and it's one of many parts of our immigration system that would benefit from some reform, although certainly not the reform that I would not support the reforms that the president would. But what's important here is that the law provides for the president to decide when this country that the folks have come from is safe enough for them to return. Because the whole premise of TPS is that they came from somewhere that's unsafe. The fact that they've been here for 25 years doesn't change the question: is it safe for them to go back? Mm-hmm. And the law requires revisiting that question periodically, every 6 months, every 18 months, depends on the specifics. The law also provides that at the end, if the president does choose to end TPS or not, that final decision can't be reviewed by courts. But there's a whole bunch of steps that the president is supposed to go through along the way, a bunch of consultations with different parts of the administration, for example, gathering information, figuring out, is it really safe? And here the court says, yeah, well, that's basically optional now.
24: Carolyn Shapiro and Stephen Vladeck, we have to take a quick break here. We're talking about the latest batch of cases from the Supreme Court. I'm Amory Sievertson. This is On Point.

0: Do you know of wrongdoing that needs to be exposed, or an important story that isn't being covered in the news? 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
4: You're back with On Point. I'm Amory Sievertson. We're discussing the latest decisions from the Supreme Court this week and earlier this year. And we've been sticking with immigration decisions for now. And so let's pick right back up there with Carolyn Shapiro, professor of law and co-director of the Institute on the Supreme Court of the United States at Chicago Kent College of Law, and Stephen Vladek, professor of law at the Georgetown University Law Center. Okay, so in a 6-3 ruling last week, the court's conservative majority ruled that the Department of Homeland Security can turn away people who are seeking asylum at the U.S. border. Now, in asylum applications, the process requires the applicant to be physically present in the U.S., but U.S. Customs and Border Protection have implemented a so-called metering policy in which officers stationed at the border can prevent asylum seekers from stepping onto U.S. soil. So this case questioned what it means to arrive in the U.S. and where asylum seekers are expected to go if they're turned away. Here's Justice Sonia Sotomayor and Assistant to the Solicitor General Vivek Suri in oral arguments back in March.
5: The UN obligation is if you're a refugee who's arriving at the port of entry, if you're knocking on the door and I'm staring you in the face, you have an obligation to at least listen to my application.
6: And this.
5: And you can tell me to wait. You can put me in a safer place to wait. You can do a bunch of different things. What you can't do is just turn me back from the border.
6: And the second answer is we're not shipping people back to Haiti or whichever country the person might be
5: coming
6: from.
5: No, you're just telling them walk back.
4: Stephen, this approach, limiting the number of people who can actually apply for asylum, this predates the Trump administration, right? Where did this start?
7: Yeah, it did. It goes all the way back actually to the late Obama administration when we really were facing a crisis at the border with regard to just how many folks were trying to get into the United States. And, you know, I think what this really underscores is that not all of our immigration problems in this country are simply a feature of the Trump administration, even if President Trump has been aggressive. Really, what this case underscores, like so many of the other immigration cases the Supreme Court gets, is how little Congress has done, actually, to respond, you know, going back to what we were talking about before the break, to any of the hard policy questions that these changed circumstances raise. I mean, Emory, it's been 40 years since Congress passed a statute that did comprehensive immigration reform. And so what that means is that you have presidents of both parties left to adopt increasingly strained interpretations of these old statutes. And it puts the Supreme Court in a position where the justices' own preferences and their own ideology ends up being able to play more of a role because the relevant statutes are so old and so ill-fitted for the times in which they're being applied. I think this is just another example of that.
4: So, Carolyn, how dramatic of an impact do you think this ruling will have on the number of migrants who receive asylum or much less are given the opportunity to even apply for it?
8: Well, it kind of depends on how the Trump administration decides to move forward. The metering program has actually stopped. In fact, there was some argument about whether or not this case was even moot because of that. But the So what it but it does give the president permission essentially to put up gates and or fences or post border guards outside, just outside the border. And as Justice Sotomayor was describing, say to people, no, you can't come in. And because you can't come in, we don't have to listen to anything you have to say. At least the metering program did contemplate that at some point, some people would be able to make their case. Nothing in this opinion suggests that that's a necessary requirement, that it could be just a total ban on allowing people to enter the country if they're going to ask for asylum.
4: Okay. I want to shift gears now. We have so much to talk about. So I'm going to shift gears to Supreme Court decisions that had to do with voting and elections, starting with one that had to do with redistricting. So a 6-3 decision, this was back in April, the court struck down a new congressional map for a majority black district in Louisiana. Justice Alito called the map a, quote, unconstitutional gerrymander, but others have said that this decision leaves the Voting Rights Act, which protects against racial discrimination in elections, hollowed out and toothless. Stephen, explain that for us.
7: Sure. I mean, so the way that the majority in the Calais case came to the conclusion that Louisiana's second map was unconstitutional was by holding that the first map that had been basically the one that led the courts to redraw it, the one that provoked the second map, basically to hold that the first map was not itself unlawful, even though it diluted the votes of black voters. And by saying that the Voting Rights Act didn't actually invalidate the first map, the court removed the justification for drawing a second majority minority district in the second map by changing the standard, Emory, by basically saying it's not enough to show that a map dilutes the votes of minority voters. You have to show that that was actually the specific intent of the legislators. And if their intent was only to dilute the votes of the other party, which in states like Louisiana is often the same thing, that's fine. That was a massive shift in our understanding of the Voting Rights Act. It's one that is going to have massive consequences for vote dilution, for the protection of minority voters across the country. But Emory, it's also really important to highlight that the Supreme Court went out of its way to make sure that ruling went into effect immediately so that those consequences were not just long-term consequences, but actually ones that we're going to feel in the middle of enduring this midterm election cycle. That is just as important a part of the story because of how unusual it was on the justices' part.
4: Yeah, so Carolyn, say more about the implications. Who will feel the effects of this ruling the most?
8: This ruling is going to be felt by minority voters throughout the country, and it's going to be at least as significant at the state and local level as at the congressional level. And it's not just the fact that it hollowed out the Voting Rights Act. It's also that in a follow-on case involving Alabama, the court basically said, we're going to make the standard for proving intentional discrimination, which is still illegal, so high that it's really not going to be possible for most plaintiffs to ever meet it. So for example, if you live in a place where you have a city council made up of, say, a multi-member council, if the town decides to shift now from having districts which allow for some minority voters' preferences to serve on the city council, they might decide to switch to an at-large district as if they can say, well, we just think that's more efficient, even though that will have the effect of making it impossible for minority voters to have representation on that city council. As long as they don't say the word race or comparable words, the Supreme Court has basically said that's all fine. It doesn't violate the 15th Amendment. It doesn't violate the Voting Rights Act.
4: So can states do anything to push back against this?
8: That's, I think, somewhat left to be seen, but not all that much, in the sense that the court has basically said, if you're trying to protect minority voters, that's race discrimination. So they've essentially turned on its head the 15th Amendment, the 14th Amendment, and the Voting Rights Act to make trying to protect minority voters, being conscious of that, thinking hard about how to do that in an appropriate way. If that's your goal, and if you're saying that's your goal, that's race discrimination, that's unconstitutional. And so that really restricts states' options here.
4: Okay.
7: And if I may, Emery,
4: yeah,
7: we
4: go
7: already
4: for it.
7: have one we already have one example of the Supreme Court doing that. I mean, you know, we tend to focus on the cases that get full argument and briefing and decision from the Supreme Court. But there was a really, really important ruling on the emergency docket back in March in the case of New York Congresswoman Nicole Malliotakis, where a state court had interpreted New York's state constitution to require many of the same things that the Voting Rights Act used to require. And the Supreme Court, in what really was the first of its kind, jumped in and blocked a state trial court ruling before the state Supreme Court even had a chance to consider the question for exactly the reasons Carolyn articulated. Justice Alito's concurrence in that case specifically said the state trial court's ruling was itself a violation of the federal constitution. So really what's needed at this point is a complete overhaul at the federal level of the Voting Rights Act, but also a Supreme Court that is going to, I think, be less inconsistent in how it views both the purposes and the powers that Congress is allowed to provide.
4: And that emergency docket that you mentioned is a whole other can of worms that we might have a chance to discuss here. But let's keep going on elections. There was another decision having to do with mail-in ballots. The court upheld a law in Mississippi saying that mail-in ballots that are postmarked on election day have to be counted even if they're received days later. And then there was a decision about campaign finance. The court's conservative majority struck down a federal law limiting the amount of money that political parties can spend on a candidate for office, for things like advertising and other campaign expenses. Brett Kavanaugh said the ruling will allow political parties to, quote, participate more freely and compete more fully in the political process. Stephen, your take.
7: I mean, in one sense, the second ruling, the campaign finance ruling, is the bigger of the two, and also the not entirely surprising given the trajectory of the Supreme Court's campaign finance jurisprudence. But I also think it's right, as other folks have said online, that this is the most important campaign finance decision by the Supreme Court since Citizens United. I mean, it's worth stressing the wall that the Supreme Court just removed. It used to be the case that a candidate and a national committee or a PAC could not coordinate their expenditures. They could not plan together, for example, how they would run attack ads against the candidate's opponent. Now they can. What that does is it opens up a huge coffer of national money to individual candidates who might have been struggling to fundraise on their own, basically increases the value of the big dollars that, you know, billionaires and corporations can give to the national committees, and then lets the national committees figure out where to spend them. That would be problematic enough on its own, Amory, but in the process, the court had to overrule a 25-year-old precedent in which the same Supreme Court had held exactly the opposite, that those kinds of limits were generally consistent with the First Amendment. And, you know, I think this is a good example of just how willing the current court is to just shrug its shoulders at precedents when those precedents get in the way. You know, I think the campaign finance case was the second time in 2 days earlier this week that the Supreme Court overturned an old precedent just because it wanted to. That's not how this is supposed to work.
4: And so, Carolyn, how are voters going to feel the result of this decision? What will it look like in practice?
8: Well, it's hard to say how much voters will feel the difference. There's already, although coordination has been prohibited, but what it means to coordinate, that definition has been pretty watered down. And it hasn't been that difficult for PACs and parties to figure out what a candidate might want them to do, even if they're not technically coordinating. But I think what we might see in particular in primaries is where there's an upstart candidate, like for example, some of the candidates from New York who are challenging incumbents. It's possible that in those types of cases, we'll see a lot more party money flowing into those races.
4: Okay. We're going to shift gears again now to decisions that had to do with personal liberties, if you will. So there was a 6-3 decision on Tuesday. The Supreme Court upheld two state laws, one out of West Virginia, another one out of Idaho, that ban transgender women and girls from participating in sports at publicly funded schools. More than two dozen other states have similar bans, which are now also upheld by this decision. And Carolyn, Title IX is at the center of this case. This is the law that bars sex-based discrimination in education programs that receive federal money. And this law is still very much in place. But opponents of these state bans on transgender women and girls in sports say this ruling is sex-based discrimination. So Is there a future of any common ground here?

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6: This is On Point. I'm Amory Sievertson. The job of the highest court has always been to interpret the laws, not to make them, not to get political. The landmark 1803 case Marbury v. Madison is required reading for legal scholars and American history buffs alike. That's when the Supreme Court officially established the doctrine of judicial review, cementing its role as the ultimate interpreter of the U.S. Constitution. A quote from then Chief Justice John Marshall, speaking unanimously for the court in that decision, is literally etched into the walls of the Supreme Court. Quote, it is emphatically the province and duty of the judicial department to say what the law is. Well, today, some Americans might feel like that duty has fallen more into the hands of the executive branch, especially President Donald Trump, who said this in February of 2025.
7: Are you not going to comply with it?
8: I'm complying with state and federal laws.
7: We are the federal law.
6: That was in the first few weeks of President Trump's returning to the White House when Maine Governor Janet Mills sparred with him over an executive order that barred transgender athletes from playing on women's and girls' sports teams. And I'm here with Carolyn Shapiro, professor of Chicago Kent College of Law, and Stephen Vladek, professor of the Georgetown University Law Center, digging into these Supreme Court decisions. And I want to turn now to this question of executive power. There were two cases on the Supreme Court's docket that took a special look at this, especially executive firing power. So in a 5-4 ruling on Monday, the court prevented President Trump from removing Lisa Cook from the Federal Reserve Board of Governors after accusing her of mortgage fraud, which Cook denied and sued the president for her removal. Justice Kavanaugh cited the importance of the Federal Reserve's independence. Carolyn, Lisa Cook's job isn't necessarily safe at this point, though, right?
9: No, her job is not necessarily safe. What the court said is the president can say, I'm firing you because of mortgage fraud, and then she has the opportunity to contest that. Whether or not ultimately he goes forward with firing her, which I presume he will, whether that decision then will be reviewable, and whether or not, if it is reviewable, it will be upheld or overturned are still open questions. But I'll just say the reason I think it's notable that the Chief Justice wrote that opinion is because he also wrote the opinion in Trump versus Slaughter, which I assume we'll also be talking about, that allows the president to fire almost any executive branch official. And the two opinions are just completely inconsistent with each other in their reasoning.
6: That's right. So let's turn to that other decision. This was a 6-3 decision on Monday. The Supreme Court overturned a 91-year-old case, a unanimous case, mind you, that had been foundational to the to agency independence. Humphrey's Executor v. United States. This was this landmark decision from 1935, ruling that Congress could limit the power of the president to fire certain government officials. But here's what government lawyer D. John Sauer said about the Humphrey's case during oral arguments last December.
10: Humphreys must be overruled. It has become a decaying husk with bold and particularly dangerous pretensions. It was grievously wrong when decided, and cases from Morrison to Trump have thoroughly eroded its foundations. The court has repudiated Humphrey's reasoning and confined it to its facts, but it continues to generate confusion in the lower courts and it continues to tempt Congress to erect at the heart of our government a headless fourth branch, insulated from political accountability and democratic control.
6: So yes, Chief Justice John Roberts wrote in this decision that, quote, such protection from removal is contrary to the separation of powers enshrined in the Constitution. Stephen Vladeck, help me understand this. You have a unanimous ruling in 1935 saying that executive firings at independent government agencies violate the separation of powers. And now in 2026, you have a ruling saying that blocking executive firings violates the separation of powers. What is going on here?
1: Well, I mean, the text of the Constitution didn't change. What changed was who was on the Supreme Court. And I think what's so striking about the Slaughter decision is that the Chief Justice's opinion is based on a historical claim, Amory, that's just not true. That it was always understood at the founding that the president had this, you know, uninterruptible removal power has been, you know, I think repudiated by a whole bunch of law professors over the 20 years that folks on the right have been trying to make this argument. But I think the even larger problem is the one that Carolyn pointed out, which is that literally the same moment the Supreme Court handed down a ruling that said the president absolutely, positively has to have the power to fire every single head of a federal executive agency, it dropped another ruling saying, oh, except for the Federal Reserve, because, you know, the Fed's too important. And Justice Kavanaugh, in his concurrence in the Federal Reserve case, even said that part basically out loud. You know, Emory, we might all agree that the Federal Reserve is really, really important and that preserving its independence is a really good thing. But you can say that about a lot of other federal executive branch agencies. The unitary executive theory, the argument on which the Slaughter case is predicated, doesn't really make a lot of sense if there are exceptions. And yet that's what we got on Monday from the Supreme Court.
6: And we should say the firing here was of Federal Trade Commissioner member Rebecca Slaughter. That's the Slaughter in the Slaughter case that we've been referring to, whom Trump fired in January of 2025 without cause. Carolyn, does this decision basically give the president permission to fire at will moving forward, or are there guardrails still in place?
9: We have no idea what, if any, guardrails there might be, because we don't know just how many people the court thinks the president should be able to fire in terms of how low down within the executive branch. But certainly, as Steve says, the president is now able to fire the heads of virtually every executive agency except the Fed. And there are numerous such agencies. They have bipartisan commissions, multi-member commissions where commissioners are supposed to serve a term of years. They're only supposed to be fired for cause. The point of that is that Congress thought it was important that those entities be somewhat insulated from the daily back and forth of partisan politics, which the court said is true for the Fed. It should be insulated. But Congress thought that was important in numerous agencies. And now there will be arguments about some specific agencies. Well, is this one somehow entitled to an exception? But by and large, the president will be able to fire them all. And certainly this president will, I think, flex that muscle as strongly as he possibly can. So I expect to see quite a firing spree. What this really means, it's just really important to emphasize, it's not just that overruling of this 90-year-old precedent, overruling a 90-year-old precedent against which Congress has been legislating, creating agencies on this understanding for decades. And it's telling Congress it just doesn't have the power to do this. Even if Congress thinks that this is the best way to set up an agency, that this is the best way to make sure that its policies that it gets to set are properly executed, too bad. They simply don't have that authority. And that's a pretty massive shift of power from the legislature to the executive.
6: Okay, so I do want to mention a decision from back in February when the court ruled 6-3 that President Trump's tariff policies imposed under the International Emergency Economic Powers Act were unconstitutional. Stephen, that was a huge blow to the president at the time, but still, it seems like this Supreme Court session has given President Trump a lot more power potentially than it's taken away. Is that fair to say?
1: Oh, I think it's unambiguously true, Emery. And I think part of why that's the case is because of the different implications of these different rulings. Yes, the court ruled against President Trump on tariffs, but that was based on a very specific interpretation of a single statute. Contrast that again with the ruling in Slaughter about the president's power to fire everybody. That's going to disempower Congress going across the board going forward. The same can be said about the birthright citizenship case, right? A big sort of optical loss for President Trump. But actually, you know, put in the context of all of the immigration cases he's won this term, actually really just a drop in the bucket from the perspective of the impact on people on the street. And so, you know, I think this is the trick and why it's so good to have an hour to talk about the Supreme Court term, which is if you have 2 minutes or if you have one news story, it's really hard to cover the whole waterfront. But the whole waterfront is a term at the end of which the executive in general has a lot more power than it did at the beginning, and a term at the end of which President Trump has been remarkably successful, not just in getting his policies through, but in shifting the national conversation on many of these questions much farther to the right than we might have expected, even with this Supreme Court.
6: Okay, so before we zoom out even further, I am curious for both of you, was there a decision this session that hasn't gotten as much attention that you think is worth underscoring? Or maybe there are potential consequences to a decision that we haven't quite wrapped our heads around just yet. Carolyn, I'll start with you.
9: Yeah, I want to go back to the voting cases, and in particular to the way that the court, and in particular Justice Alito, has really upended the notion of what is race discrimination and also how it can be proven. So there are two big important points I want to make here. One is that he has said not only legitimate for partisan gerrymandering to motivate a legislature. He's basically said, if they say that, then we don't really look any further. If they say we're doing this because we want Republicans to win, we just, as the courts, we're just not going to look any further. That's never before been how we evaluate whether there's discriminatory intent. In addition, he's insistent that we credit any kind of what he considers to be a neutral justification. And we're, I think, going to see this cascade into other areas of discrimination law, in particular, employment discrimination. There's already, the Trump administration has issued an opinion from the Department of Justice. It doesn't have the force of law, but they basically are saying that longstanding Supreme Court precedent and statutory law prohibiting practices that have a disparate impact on minority employees or applicants must be rewritten. That is inconsistent with these voting rights cases, and the court is going to have to revisit those and say something similar, which is, as long as the employer can say with a straight face, well, I think this will be useful, this practice, or even not with a straight face, that'll be good enough. So it's incredibly destabilizing.
6: Okay, Stephen, what about you? A case that you would want to underscore?
1: Yeah, I want to go back to where Carolyn's answer started, which is beyond the big voting rights cases, there are these series of rulings on the emergency docket where the court affected, as they were unfolding, redistricting in a number of states. I mentioned New York earlier. We've talked about Louisiana. There's also Alabama and Texas. And, you know, the court had for 20 years largely adhered to something called the Purcell principle, the idea that federal courts should not intervene in the middle of elections in contexts in which those interventions might cause confusion and chaos. That principle went out the window this term, and it went out the window in two respects. First, all of these emergency docket orders where the court stepped in Texas and New York and Mississippi and Alabama and Louisiana, those are all interventions that should have waited for the next election cycle under Purcell, but the court hustled into this one, coincidentally, in a way that benefits Republicans. But second, a case that was decided very early in the term that hasn't gotten really any attention, called Bost versus Illinois Board of Elections, radically expands the aperture of who can sue to challenge election results and to challenge the rules of elections to include, quote, any candidate, unquote, whether or not they can show a concrete injury. So you have these two developments at once, where the court has basically signaled a willingness to step in the middle of elections, and when it has also made it a lot easier for folks to bring lawsuits in the middle of elections. And my concern is how those two intersect the next time we have very close elections, whether it's coming down to control of the House of Representatives or control of the Senate, or even in 2028, control of the presidency. This is a Supreme Court that is showing itself not remotely troubled by the principles of judicial restraint that used to define even the conservative majority we've had for most of my lifetime.
6: Okay, this is a question for both of you. In the last month leading up to America's 250th birthday, on this program, we've been exploring the idea of America, where we've come from and who we are, what defines us. In your minds, what does this latest round of decisions from the Supreme Court say about our current idea of America, who we are now, and maybe where we're going? Carolyn?
9: That's a pretty big question, but I guess I would start by saying that it's important to note that the makeup of the court is not really representative of how Americans have voted because of the combination of life tenure, strategic retirements, strategic refusals to consider nominations. We have six justices appointed by Republican presidents, including justices appointed by Republican presidents who didn't win the popular vote before they for the term in which these justices were appointed. And likewise, justices who were confirmed by the Senate, votes of senators who collectively represent millions of Americans fewer than the senators who voted to confirm. So it's a minoritarian court in a really important way. So I kind of reject the premise that what the court says right now tells us who we are as Americans. I think that is really up to us. And there are plenty of ways to try to get people's vision that may be different from what the Supreme Court is doing to make that effective. And the conservative legal movement has succeeded in implementing their vision.
6: Carolyn, I'm sorry to cut you off, but we just have a minute here left, and I want to give Stephen a chance to respond, too. But I hear your point. Stephen, what about you?
1: So the late Harvard Law professor Paul Freund had a quote about the Supreme Court. He said, "The justices should be immune to the weather of the day, but they should be sensitive to the climate of the age." The idea was that judicial independence meant that in any one case, the justices should be able to vote without fear or favor, but that they should generally be accountable to the rest of us. The Supreme Court we have today is perfectly happy with the former and doesn't recognize the latter. And when we think about what is America in our 250th year, I would say America is a Supreme Court that has become completely unaccountable and that can be fixed only by making it accountable again.
6: Wow. Okay, Stephen Vladeck, professor of law at the Georgetown University Law Center, thank you so much for joining us today.
1: Thank you.
6: And Carolyn Shapiro, professor of law at Chicago Kent College of Law, thank you so much as well.
9: My pleasure.
6: I'm Amory Sievertson. This is On Point.

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2: I'm Kelly J with a check on traffic. Overall, very light for your morning drive. There was an overturned crash in Emerald Hills on the 94 westbound at Federal. They got that one completely cleared out of the way. And only seeing some slowing through Temecula on that 15 southbound, starting just about Winchester over to just past Temecula Parkway. From that point, if you're heading further south on that 15 down into Escondido, that's going to be a beautiful drive, pretty much all the way down to the 5 to get into San Diego. And the 52 out of Santee over to the 5 also looks amazing. 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
5: 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KPBS reporter Alexander Nguyen was there.
6: When Tri-City closed its labor and delivery unit 3 years ago because of financial struggles, officials said they were looking at ways to reopen it.

0: appears to have finally happened.
1: I couldn't be more excited about the partnership.
0: Oceanside Council member Jimmy Figueroa represents the area.
1: As someone that was born here at Tri-City Hospital back in the 80s, to have delivery back in our community, not just delivery, but the Sharp Mary Birch brand, to have it here locally in our region, it's just super exciting for all our entire community.
0: Because Tri-City is a public healthcare district, it needed voters' approval to partner with Sharp, a private healthcare system. The measure passed last month with more than 92% of the vote. Through the partnership, Sharp will invest more than $100 million into the hospital. Labor and delivery is expected to reopen later this year. Alexander Nguyen, KPBS News.
2: 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KPBS's Brendan Tucciardi put together a list of events happening over the holiday weekend. He joined Lawrence K. Jackson to talk about the festivities.
3: Talk to us about some of your favorite ways to celebrate the 4th of July here in San Diego.
4: Yeah, I mean, I like being with friends and family, preferably at some type of body of water, whether it's the beach or a pool. I'm going to Mission Bay, so wish me luck. And then after that, I'll be heading to a friend's place near the airport to watch the fireworks.
3: All right, all right. Now, I know you did a bunch of research. Was there anything that initially stood out to you when putting together this list of events, Brendan?
4: Yeah, I really enjoyed kind of diving into how all the communities and neighborhoods around San Diego celebrate 4th of July. It's cool to see how community-oriented a lot of the events are. I mean, that's not surprising at all. It's heartwarming to see how people come together to celebrate in such big ways.
3: Absolutely. I love it. I love it. Talk to us specifically about which community and which community event you're talking about, Brendan.
4: Yeah, so like in Imperial Beach, I thought it was cool how they launched their fireworks off the end of the pier. And then in Oceanside, they're doing a combination drone and fireworks show a day earlier on July 3rd. And they do this because it coincides with the anniversary of the founding of the city. And then in Ramona, they're having their fireworks show at the rodeo grounds. And there's going to be a cornhole tournament, which sounds really fun.
3: Okay, I like it. I kind of like the combo of like drones and fireworks in Oceanside. The day before, too, you get away from the traffic,
4: yeah.
3: Maybe. There'll be traffic regardless, let's be honest. How is San Diego, the city, honoring America on its 250th anniversary, Brendan?
4: Yeah, so in San Diego, they do the Big Bay Boom, which the Port of San Diego says is the largest 4th of July fireworks show on the West Coast. The show starts at 9:15, and the best viewing is at Shelter Island, Harbor Island, North Embarcadero, and the Coronado Ferry Landing. I recommend getting there early and bringing a lawn chair or a blanket, and your patience. Traffic out of downtown after the fireworks is always brutal.
3: What are some of the events you recommend for our parents?
4: I mean, yeah, there are a ton of options. Almost all the events that I include in my story have kids' fun zones with crafts or games. Some even had free face painting. But specifically, some that I think I should highlight, National City has a 4th of July carnival that runs from now until Sunday. Admission is free, and there are going to be rides, food vendors, games, face painting, like I mentioned, and a lot more. That's at Kimball Park. And then Legoland and SeaWorld are also going to be decked out for the 4th of July. Both amusement parks will have fireworks after dark. And kind of a sleeper option is Old Town San Diego State Park is doing an old-fashioned 4th. And here you can experience Independence Day as an early San Diegan would have in the 1800s. So there's going to be weaving, spinning, and blacksmith demonstrations, sack races, a watermelon eating contest, and a lot more. And that's all free and goes from 11 to 3 p.m.
3: Outside of the typical boom bap fireworks celebration, outside of the explosions in the sky that we expect, give me some unique events that people can attend.
4: I think the most unique event that I came across is in Julian. They do a parade. There's going to be a giant American flag that you can join in and walk down Main Street. But they're also doing a apple pie eating contest. It's such a Julian take on the traditional hot dog eating competition. And then also, if you're a fan of classical music, the San Diego Symphony is playing patriotic songs at the Rady Shell. Tickets are sold out, but you can always listen from the public promenade. But a little heads up about that. Chairs, coolers, and other items are not allowed, and bench seating is limited.
3: For anyone maybe planning something a little last minute for some of our people, pushing it to the back end. Are there any free activities or special promotions that they can take advantage of? Someone listening to it right now that's like, I got to do something tonight.
4: Yeah, there's going to be a free all-ages rave on Fiesta Island with 32 artists across four stages and four genres, like house, techno, bass, and reggaeton. All national parks will be free. Here in San Diego, that means you can go to Cabrillo National Monument, or if you want to drive a little further, Joshua Tree National Park. And then also, the Navy SEAL Museum downtown is having a free celebration with food, giveaways, family events, a scavenger hunt, artifact displays, and then you can also hear stories from Navy SEAL veterans.
3: Thank you, Brendan.
4: Thanks, Lawrence.
2: That was Brendan Tucciannardi speaking with Lawrence K. Jackson. 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
5: I'm Kelly J with a check on traffic. Things looking fantastic if you're heading anywhere around the San Diego area. If you're in Temecula, you'll see that typical slow stretch on the 15 southbound between Winchester and Temecula Parkway. From that point, fantastic all the way through Escondido, all the way down into San Diego. If you're heading on the 8 away from the 5, you're heading on that eastbound side all the way through Alpine. That is also wide open. And the 805, both directions, looks amazing. 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
8: Good morning. This is the California Report. I'm Carlos Cabrera Lomelí, in from Madi Bolaños. California's Department of Motor Vehicles is on track to share driver's license data with a national database. The plan is moving forward despite concerns from immigrant advocates that this information could expose some people to deportation. Kari Johnson with our California newsroom partner, CalMatters, has the details.
9: Governor Gavin Newsom signed a state budget on Monday that designates $55 million to fund the data sharing plan. Lawmakers had previously refused to approve the initiative, but conceded after certain guardrails were built into a companion measure. The system will share part of drivers' Social Security numbers and use a placeholder for license holders who don't have one, which some advocates worry will make it easier to single out undocumented people.
8: That was Kari Johnson of CalMatters. State officials have said they are sharing the data to stay in compliance with the Federal Real ID Act and have warned that airports could stop accepting California IDs if the state does not comply. Officials in Northern California are urging lawmakers to pass two bills intended to help ranchers protect their livestock from wolves. That's as the rising gray wolf population is resulting in more deaths in livestock. One bill would allow ranchers to use non-lethal methods to haze wolves. The other would create an exemption for using necessary force against wolves to prevent bodily harm. Cheryl Woodson is a rancher in Siskiyou County.
10: We're not in the business of raising cattle to feed the wolves. We're in the business of feeding the people of our country. You know, and it's not the wolves' fault. Wolves are doing what wolves do. What the problem is, the wolves aren't being managed.
8: The legislation is authored by Assemblymember Heather Hadwick. Hadwick is also calling on the State Department of Fish and Wildlife to increase funding to what she says is a gray wolf crisis. Fourth of July weekend is almost here, and many of us are pulling out the grills and the barbecue sauce. But across the state, fire crews are bracing for a very different kind of heat. California's weather has become more unpredictable, drier in some places and potentially wetter in others, and that's due to the El Nino weather pattern. Here to talk with us about what we can expect as summer swings into full gear is our wildfire watcher, KQED's climate reporter, Danielle Venton. Danielle, thanks for being here with us.
11: Happy to be here.
8: So Danielle, first off, what can we expect for this year's fire season?
11: Well, Carlos, trying to predict long-term weather accurately is complicated, and we'll get into it, but let's just keep things very simple. So the federal agency that puts together long-term fire outlooks says that the danger or the potential for bad fires is going to be above normal north of the Bay Area and normal south of that, you know, and that includes all of Southern California. And we're not sure how that'll play out actually on the ground. Normal fire danger can still be bad in this state, right? And we still don't know how the influence of our strong El Nino that we're seeing is going to affect fire season. Daniel Swain, who's a climate scientist with UC Agriculture and Natural Resources, said that California's on this razor's edge of whether El Nino will make fires worse or better this season. Here's what he said.
12: If we get summer showers, autumn downpours like we did with Tropical Storm Dolores or Hillary twice in the past decade, then we might shut down Southern California's fire season early.
11: Yeah, so that would be the best case scenario. Dolores hit in 2021, Hurricane Hillary hit in 2023. So monsoon type rains that can be associated with El Nino can help us out, but that doesn't necessarily mean they will.
8: Okay, but what could be the worst case scenario though?
11: We can get a combo of atmospheric conditions that can lead to thunderstorms with dry lightning, a lot of wind and not a lot of water. And that combo leads to very bad fire conditions.
8: Whoa.
11: You might remember, you know, in 2020, when we were still in the full swing of the pandemic, we had tens of thousands of dry lightning strikes during a tropical storm. It was called Tropical Storm Fausto. And we had hundreds and hundreds of fires that sprang up overnight. Firefighting equipment, personnel was taxed, drawn down like it really had never been before or since.
8: Yeah, I remember that year. In San Francisco, we had several days in October when the sky was completely orange because of so much wildfire smoke in the region. So, Danielle, can you give us a refresher on what people can do now to prepare for a bad wildfire season?
11: Yeah, you know, even though we don't know exactly what's going to happen, that shouldn't stop us from doing what we can do to prepare, because, you know, it could be bad. Get a go bag ready. Know several ways to evacuate your neighborhood. Talk to your neighbors, you know, make a plan. There's things you can do now that really set you up for success down the road.
8: So while we're talking about how to prepare ourselves and our families, what about our homes?
11: There are simple things like clean the leaves and twigs out of your gutters, trim grass and brush around your house, you know, move the wood pile away from your home or deck. And we're really seeing now a lot of emphasis, both in statewide regulations and from insurance companies, on what's known as Zone Zero. And that's a buffer zone of 5 feet in the immediate vicinity of your house. And that does a lot to protect homes in catastrophic fires. We do know that up to 90% of homes that are destroyed in wildfires catch on fire from embers, not from the flaming front. So doing anything to prevent embers from getting into your home is a major positive step for safety.
8: Right. And Danielle, I mean, we're heading to the 4th of July weekend. I'm already savoring the carne asada I'm going to have. How can we make sure that, you know, celebrations are safe too?
11: Well, celebrating with food is a much safer way than celebrating with fireworks. The 4th of July is a time when all around the nation, including California, we see way more fire starts than any other part of the year. And that's because of fireworks. So don't use illegal fireworks and celebrate with a carne asada instead.
8: Thanks so much, Danielle, for being here.
11: Thank you, Carlos.
8: That was KQED climate reporter Danielle Venton.
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8: And that's the California Report for Thursday, July 2nd. We are a production of KQED News. I'm Carlos Cabrera Lomelí. Thanks for listening, and have an awesome day.
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5: I'm Kelly J with a check on traffic. Pretty much no traffic to talk about, which is fantastic. It's very light out there right now. 52 off the 5 if you're heading into Santee. That's problem free. Also the 78 if you're leaving Escondido and heading eastbound into Ramona. That's going to be a fantastic drive. And the 56 either direction between the 15 and the 5. Again, problem free, and top speeds on the 54 as well. As you're heading out of Chula Vista off the 5 all the way over to the 125. 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
18: Live from NPR News in Washington, I'm Corva Coleman. Job growth slowed sharply last month. NPR's Scott Horsley reports U.S. employers added just 57,000 jobs in June, less than half as many as the month before.
19: After several months of relatively strong job growth, the pace of hiring slowed in June. Healthcare continued to add workers, but not in great numbers, and leisure and hospitality saw a net loss of jobs. Revised figures also show that hiring was weaker than initially reported in April and May, with a combined downgrade of 74,000 jobs. The unemployment rate dipped last month to 4.2%, but only because more than 700,000 people dropped out of the workforce. For people who are working, average wages were up 3.5% from a year ago, but that's likely not enough to keep pace with inflation. Prices have been climbing at an annual rate of more than 4%. Scott Horsley, NPR News, Washington.
18: In Venezuela, people are still searching for survivors of last week's back-to-back earthquakes. The death toll is nearly 2,300 people. As John Otis reports, much of the search work has fallen to international rescue teams.
20: Keep scooping, keep scooping.
21: In the coastal town of Caraballera, members of the Los Angeles County Fire Department are searching for three girls trapped in a collapsed building.
20: It's all because all the dust and the dirt just keeps going into the hole.
21: L.A. firefighter Michael Topher says they've heard signs of life.
22: What we're hearing are faint knocking, tapping. The last confirmation we had was about an hour ago.
21: A week after the twin quakes, the odds are against them. However, this week, another team from Jordan rescued a two-year-old boy who is now recovering in a Venezuelan hospital. For NPR News, I'm John Otis in Caraballera, Venezuela.
18: The U.S. Men's World Cup soccer team has advanced to the next round by beating Bosnia-Herzegovina last night 2-0. NPR's Becky Sullivan says the U.S. worked to earn that victory.
23: The U.S. had to work and work and work to get that first goal to go up 1-0 just before halftime. And then their striker, Falarin Balogun, who is this like the newest big star of this team, made this disastrous mistake in the second half. He got his legs tangled up with a Bosnian defender. He stepped on the defender's ankle. It went to a video review, and it was deemed a red card. Bosnia was, of course, only down one. Anything could have happened, and they pulled it off for the biggest win for the U.S. men's national team in a good long time.
18: NPR's Becky Sullivan reporting. Two other teams advanced in World Cup play yesterday, England, which beat Congo, and Belgium, which defeated Senegal. The National Weather Service says nearly 143 million people are under extreme heat warnings today, from eastern Kansas, south to Mississippi, and north to New England. Many regions will feel like it's 100 degrees or hotter. 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
1: Good morning. It's Morning Edition on KPBS. I'm Deb Welsh. The descendants of early San Diego can trace their family lineage to the first Spanish settlers. Public Matters reporter Jake Gatta says the group is working to preserve that history.
2: In the Howard J. Ballard Parent Center in Old Town, members of the descendants of early San Diego gathered on Saturday to honor their shared past.
4: So we're part of the founding families of California, and our organization has been around for 44 years now. And it's been focused on history preservation and education and keeping a lot of our heritage alive.
2: The group's chair, Connie Resco and Gunther, said the families there can trace their lineage back to the first Spanish settlers who came to San Diego. Poster boards with long family trees showed how living descendants were connected through generations to their ancestral roots. Daniel Rios from the Kumeyaay Nation was there representing the first San Diegans who were here when the Spanish arrived.
24: We've seen every single change in San Diego, from the Spanish to the Mexicans period to the American period, and, we're still here today, we're thriving.
2: Rascon Gunther said it's that shared history of resilience that has evolved through different nations and governments that brings them all together. And as they share their stories with each other, they feel they can keep that history alive.
4: We're learning to be cordials to each other, to preserve your stories, the good and the bad. And continue to tell our stories so that we can learn from our mistakes and continue to build our country as a country that we want to have freedom in.
2: Jake Gatta, KPBS News.
1: Temperatures will slowly rise through the middle of next week, with desert highs reaching 5 degrees above average by Wednesday. Meantime, coastal highs today near 72 degrees, our inland highs up to 81 degrees. This is Morning Edition on KPBS, San Diego's NPR station.
5: I'm Kelly J with a check on traffic. And the drive around San Diego is wide open, not seeing any slowing whatsoever. Just a little bit of slowing, though, if you're heading out of Temecula through Temecula on that 15th southbound starting at Winchester to just past Temecula Parkway. And then a little strip of additional slowing right around the Gopher Canyon Road stretch on that 15th southbound from that point through Escondido, pretty much all the way down into San Diego. Looks amazing. 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
28: It's Morning Edition from NPR News. Amy Martinez in Los Angeles, California.
29: And I'm Michelle Martin in Washington, D.C. Good morning. President Trump's financial disclosures show that the president and his family took in more than $1 billion through cryptocurrency sales and other business ventures.
28: Now, the report released this week shows the crypto earnings sharply outpaced Trump's real estate businesses, which had already made the president a wealthy man. In a few moments, we'll speak with a former White House ethics lawyer about whether these earnings pose conflicts of interest. We begin, though, with the latest developments.
29: NPR's Linda Kenyon is with us this morning. Welcome, Linda. Glad to have you with us.
30: Thank you. Good morning.
29: Now that we've had some time to dig into this 927-page financial disclosure document, what exactly are we learning about the crypto earnings for the president and his family?
30: Well, we're learning a lot. The 2025 report, which was filed with the Office of Government Ethics, shows the cryptocurrency venture World Liberty Financial, which was co-founded by Trump and his family members, took in more than $500 million. In addition, the sale of Trump's souvenir-type meme coins took in more than $600 million. The official version of those meme coins with Trump's face stamped on it was launched just days before he took his second term inauguration. Other income included more than $50 million from settlements with media companies, millions from selling Trump-branded Bibles, sneakers, watches. Those watches with the Trump imprint brought in more than $4.7 million all by themselves. And that's all separate from the president's overseas real estate ventures. many of them with countries that have been negotiating with the U.S. on tariffs and military aid and several other issues.
29: What's the White House saying?
30: Well, the White House has released a statement that denies any conflict of interest. Spokesperson Anna Kelly said, quote, "Neither the president nor his family has ever engaged or will ever engage in conflicts of interest." She also applauds the president for making the U.S., as she put it, the crypto capital of the world through executive actions. President Trump himself also answered reporters who asked about his earnings when he was leaving for the Dakotas yesterday at Joint Base Andrews.
3: "We have funds that run my money.
6: But you are benefiting. I mean, we're talking.
3: Well, I've made a lot of money before I became president, and they invest my money, and I don't talk to them. I don't even speak to them. So I have many people, I don't know what they call it, closed accounts or something. You put your money in, and that's it. I don't talk to them. They're big institutions, and they run it."
30: That's not unlike the response that White House Press Secretary Caroline Levitt gave when she was asked about Trump's meeting with top investors in his meme coin, a meeting that took place in May of 2025.
7: "The president is abiding by all conflict of interest laws that are applicable to the president. And I think everybody, the American public, believe it's absurd for anyone to insinuate that this president is profiting off of the presidency."
30: Trump on Wednesday said he's also earning more because the stock market is doing well, saying everybody is profiting.
29: So the White House and the president deny any conflict or abuse of the office. Linda, I have to note that even some of the president's traditional supporters, some of the podcasters, for example, are raising questions about this. But what about other people? Are there other critics of this?
30: Yes, absolutely. Democrats have a lot to say. For example, California Senator Adam Schiff suggested the president has made more money in the first year of his term than in the rest of his life combined. And Congressman Jason Crow called the president's crypto earnings another example of what he termed grift and corruption. The Colorado Democrat also pointed out that Trump on Wednesday was taking his first flight on a brand new Air Force One, a gift from a foreign government, Qatar, valued at more than $400 million and will stay in the Trump realm when he leaves office. The White House says the aircraft will be a donation to Trump's presidential library.
29: That's NPR's Linda Kenyon. Linda, thank you.
30: Thank you.
8: Let's turn now to someone who's familiar with presidents' financial disclosures. Richard Painter served as chief White House ethics lawyer under George W. Bush. He's now professor of corporate law at the University of Minnesota Law School. Professor, so what's your takeaway about how much cryptocurrency has grown President Trump's personal fortune over the past year?
9: Well, we certainly never saw anything like this in the Bush administration or with any of the recent presidents. Donald Trump stands alone in having such substantial financial conflicts of interest with his official duties as President of the United States. And cryptocurrency is an example of an area where he never made any money before. Indeed, 5 years ago, President Trump said that Bitcoin was a scam, implying the entire cryptocurrency industry was a scam, trying to compete with the dollar. Yet now we see that President Trump very recently invested, and his family invested, substantial amounts in cryptocurrency. And within his first year in office in 2025, he made apparently $1 billion or so in cryptocurrency while he was issuing executive orders that were intended to boost the cryptocurrency industry and the markets. This is a clear conflict of interest. For every other executive branch official, it would be a violation of a criminal conflict of interest statute to participate in government matters that have a known impact on your own finances.
8: I remember, Professor, back in January of 2017, in response to President Trump failing to sell off certain assets and place others in a blind trust, you said that, quote, if Obama tried that, we would have impeached him in 2 weeks. Back then, could you foresee something like what we're seeing now with President Trump?
9: Unfortunately, in 2017, President Trump made it very, very clear that he was not going to comply with these rules that are imposed on everyone else, and he would not divest. Back then, it was real estate, golf clubs and hotels and so forth, some of them doing business with foreign governments. But now the problem has gotten much worse, with the president invested in cryptocurrency, social media, nuclear power, and other industries that are clearly impacted by his official duties. And President Trump refuses to divest. Congress refuses to pass a law that would require the president to divest. So this is a serious problem that needs to be addressed.
28: How do blind trusts protect from conflict of interest for presidents?
9: Well, blind trust only works if the office holder sells the assets that create the conflict of interest, then conveys the sale proceeds to a trustee who invests them unknown to the office holder. The usual way of avoiding conflicts of interest is to sell the assets that create the conflict of interest and simply invest the sale proceeds in diversified mutual funds and other investments similar to those held by the vast majority of Americans in their retirement accounts. And yet President Trump feels that he, like many other billionaires, should be able to have such investments while he is president of the United States, even though there are clear conflicts of interest.
28: Is that really the only thing that could be done to kind of rein in a president, so to speak, on this, is for Congress to act?
9: Congress has the power to prohibit congressional stock trading by the president, cryptocurrency investments by the president, to impose the conflict of interest statute that is binding on every other executive branch official, on the president, the vice president, and the members of Congress themselves. But Congress refuses to do that because there are powerful Republicans and Democrats in Congress who either themselves are trading or their spouses are trading, and they don't want to give it up.
28: One more thing, Professor. I mean, how might President Trump's financial dealings maybe impact the conduct of future presidents, regardless of party, in your view?
9: Well, unfortunately, what has happened here sets a very bad example, and it could just simply get worse in the future. Some future president may aspire to create an even bigger business empire and using the powers of the presidency to make themselves a trillionaire. This is a serious problem we need to confront in the United States if we want to remain a democracy.
28: That's former White House ethics lawyer Richard Painter. Professor, thanks.
9: Thank you.
29: Scientists have created the most advanced synthetic cell yet in a laboratory. Here's NPR's Rob Stein.
10: Scientists have been tinkering with natural cells for decades, turning them into miniature drug and chemical factories, deploying them to fight diseases, even to eat pollution, and have even created very primitive synthetic cells in their labs. But now, this new research goes further. Kate Adamala led the research at the University of Minnesota.
11: We created the most advanced synthetic cell that's capable of most lifelike functions.
10: Functions like the ability to feed, grow, reproduce, even to adapt and learn new survival skills.
11: It's the most exciting thing I've ever done, seriously. It's incredibly exciting because it touches on this fundamental question of how do you arrange molecules, how do you organize molecules so that they resemble life?
10: The scientists did it by putting a synthetic genome inside a laboratory-made fat bubble along with just the right stew of enzymes and proteins.
11: And then it starts on its own. It starts making proteins. It starts growing, replicating its own genome and so on.
12: That sounds both cool and kind of creepy, I guess.
11: Yeah, I lean more towards the cool, but I realize to some people it might be a little creepy too, because we're putting together non-living molecules and they start eating and growing and making babies.
10: Baby cells. Other researchers are thrilled by the cell, dubbed a spud cell, in part to evoke Sputnik, the world's first artificial satellite. Drew Endy is a synthetic biologist at Stanford University.
13: Anything biology can be programmed to make gets easier when and where you need it, when and where you are, if we're better at programming cells. So I would call this a big, fabulous deal, like really big.
10: But some say the experiment, which has not yet been published in a scientific journal, raises questions about humanity's relationship with nature and whether someday more advanced artificial cells could run amok and be dangerous. Greg Kabnick is a research scholar at the Hastings Center, a bioethics think tank.
14: It might be possible somewhere down the road to create a cell that became an infectious agent that attacked humans or attacked crops, livestock, other things humans depend on.
10: So it's crucial to start thinking now about how best to harness the benefits of artificial cells and avoid any potential risks. Rob Stein, NPR News.
29: This is NPR News.
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5: I'm Kelly J with a check on traffic. Already looks like a holiday Friday, but it's only Thursday, so not seeing any problems out there right now. No stalls, no crashes. I'd like to keep it that way. If you are heading on the 76 either direction between Paula Mesa and Oceanside, that's fantastic. 56 as well, both directions between the 15 and the 5 wide open. And the 163 as you're leaving the 15, heading south to the 5. That's going to be a nice drive. 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
1: Good morning. Our thanks to you for listening to Morning Edition on KPBS. I'm Deb Welch. Palomar College will double the size of its free tuition program for the 2026-27 academic year to allow up to 3,500 students to attend school at no cost. College officials say the doubling of the Palomar Promise program from 1,700 students is the result of the college's one-time multi-million-dollar investment of redevelopment agency funds received by the district. The average price of a gallon of regular gasoline in San Diego County dropped today for the 41st time in 42 days, falling nearly 2 cents to $5.45. That's 10 cents less than a week ago, 57 cents lower than 1 month ago. The slow warming trend will continue through the middle of next week, with high temperatures for next Wednesday around 5 degrees above average. In the meantime, coastal highs today near 72. It's now 621.
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28: 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I'm Amy Martinez.
29: I'm Michelle Martin.
17: And I'm Steve Inskeep. The nation's newest presidential library is opening this week. It's not the Obama Library in Chicago. Rather, it's in the Badlands in Medora, North Dakota, and it honors Theodore Roosevelt. President Trump visited yesterday, and we got there last week. It's a big complex built into an even bigger Western landscape that makes the building look small. What did this landscape mean to Theodore Roosevelt?
18: This landscape healed him.
17: Ed O'Keefe of the Roosevelt Library was looking across a valley to the rugged cliffs on the far side.
18: I mean, he was depressed and dejected. He looked out into these rugged buttes and this incredibly, impossibly, almost grotesque at times landscape, and saw both the fragility of life and its possibility.
17: The future president came out west on a train after his wife and mother died of disease on the same day, Valentine's Day, 1884.
18: I for a long time thought that when TR came out to the Badlands, he had a death wish, that he didn't care what happened to him next. I think that was wrong. I think he had a life wish. I think this is the place that renewed his spirit, gave him the power to go on, and he just lived every single day to the hilt.
17: Ed O'Keefe, our guide here, is a former TV producer who wrote a book about the women in Roosevelt's life and became CEO of this library. I just want to note how great it is to be seeing these exhibits while people are still climbing up on ladders and moving equipment around. You're almost there.
18: We're having a dinner party at 8 and you've come at 2.
17: He welcomed us to look around as curators finished installing displays.
18: Oh, the Elkhorns are in. Wow, I haven't actually seen them in person. This is amazing.
17: We're looking at the horns and skulls of two elk, which gave a name to Roosevelt's Elkhorn Ranch. You can hear O'Keefe's enthusiasm as if it's all new to him, even though he's heard the Roosevelt story his whole life.
18: Growing up in North Dakota, it is state law that you're interested in Theodore Roosevelt because Theodore Roosevelt came to North Dakota and lived as a cowboy and a rancher for the better part of 2 years. And he said he never would have been president except for his experiences in North Dakota. It also didn't hurt that I went to Red River High School, home of the Rough Riders.
17: Ah.
18: Yeah.
17: Why don't you describe who the Rough Riders were?
18: The Rough Riders were the cavalry unit, the volunteer regiment that Theodore Roosevelt put together to win the Spanish-American War.
17: That was 1898, when Roosevelt recruited volunteers, including Western cowboys and gunslingers, to supplement the U.S. Army. As you can see on a video in the museum, Roosevelt himself, a little older by then, overweight, nearsighted, led his men in an uphill charge in the climactic battle of the war that established an American empire.
2: At last, the Americans captured San Juan Forts, and their victory was their final triumph.
17: His conduct made him famous, and within 3 years made him governor of New York, then vice president, and then president upon the assassination of William McKinley in 1901.
4: At the dawn of a new century, America booms with industry.
17: Roosevelt became president during the Progressive Era. He attacked corporate monopolies and established national parks. The library itself honors Roosevelt's belief in conservation.
18: We're going to be the first and only presidential library to achieve the living building challenge.
17: So, which is
18: zero waste, zero energy, zero water, zero carbon.
17: The roof slopes down and touches the ground, and it's covered in grass in a way that brings to mind an old Western sod house. Visitors here will be able to hone outdoor skills, like using a play rifle to shoot targets on a range.
19: Yeah. Oh God, all right.
18: There's the trigger.
17: Our producer, Lily Quiroz, did not really need much coaching.
19: I am a little trigger happy, I'm not gonna lie.
18: You said you were born in Texas, right?
17: And in a reproduction of his White House office, we asked President Roosevelt questions.
20: President, hold the button to talk to TR.
18: Yep.
20: So I could ask a question.
18: Ask him anything you'd like.
17: A video projection of TR answers through the use of AI. Why do you always say the word bully?
21: Well, I use bully to mean something grand or first rate, like saying splendid or good for you. I picked it up young and never let it go.
18: Working with Microsoft, we have gathered over 300,000 records, everything TR ever said, everything TR ever wrote.
17: Some people might be disturbed by it, though. Did you have a moment of wondering if you really wanted to do this, to bring Theodore Roosevelt to life in this way?
18: Well, I think yes. I mean, of course, AI is so new and it is moving at such a rapid rate that we wanted to experiment with it and see what was possible, but do it with the proper guardrails and with the proper data.
17: The library says it paid authors if their books were used, and the TR bot is forbidden from offering opinions on current events that Roosevelt himself could never have known. In another room, the library does feature current leaders who read one of Roosevelt's most famous speeches.
18: Citizenship in a Republic.
22: This place shall never be with those cold and timid souls who neither know victory nor defeat.
17: I know that voice.
18: I bet you know that voice.
17: George W. Bush. Every living former president and other famous figures read Roosevelt's speech about the man in the arena.
23: It's not the critic who counts. Not the man who points out how the strong man stumbles.
24: Or where the doer of deeds could have done them better.
25: The credit belongs to the man who is actually in the arena.
24: Whose face is marred by dust and sweat and blood.
17: Joe Biden, Garth Brooks, Oprah, and Jose Andres, as heard in the new Theodore Roosevelt Presidential Library. He's a Republican president, also beloved by Democrats. His face is on South Dakota's Mount Rushmore, and his legacy is now honored in this library, one state to the north.

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2: Some people think of the labor economy as kind of a game of musical chairs.
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2: I'm Kai Ryssdal. 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We'll explain. 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
1: To the Strait of Hormuz again.
2: I didn't want to see economic catastrophe. If you kept this going, that could have happened.
1: There's been pushback by Iran hawks that the regime will use money from oil sales to build up its military and proxies in the region. Bob McNally, president of Rapidan Energy Group, says Trump knew he had to give in to Iran's foremost demand and grant sanctions relief on Iran's oil exports.
3: This is a ransom payment for oil. That's what it is. Iran took Hormuz hostage, and we had to pay Iran to release the hostage.
1: There's been an initial rush of Iranian oil through the Strait of Hormuz. McNally says Iran has the capacity to move roughly 2 million barrels a day. That's about 2% of the world market.
3: So it's not a big deal in terms of the global oil market. But in terms of what really moves the needle for the global oil market is if we can keep Hormuz open.
1: Open so other sources of crude from Saudi Arabia, Iraq, and others can get through without fear of an Iranian attack. Much of Iran's crude is heading to Asia, says Jim Burkhardt, head of crude oil research at S&P Global. He says Iran had long mastered the art of moving its crude using shadow fleets, old tankers that often turned off their transponders to avoid detection.
4: Iran isn't going to have to use the same mechanisms they used before to try and hide the sales or obfuscate the sales.
1: And Burkhardt says probably for a better price.
4: Iran before had one customer, Chinese refineries, and they had to sell at a discount to get around all the sanctions. So that discount is probably going to diminish, maybe not right away.
1: Burkhardt says buyers may still be a bit leery since the U.S. and Iran keep trading blows, putting the deal in further jeopardy. Jackie Northam, NPR News.
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7: I'm Kelly J with a check on traffic. If you're heading on the westbound side of the 52, you'll see that typical slow patch from the 125 over to Mast. From that point, opens up beautifully all the way over to the 5. A little bit slow in the northbound 5 getting out of Chula Vista. From just before the 54, that's going to cut you free as you get over to Division. 805 starting to slow down on that northbound side just before Division. That's going to keep you under speeds over to about the 15 before it opens up all the way to the 5. 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
8: 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This is Morning Edition on KPBS. I'm Deb Welch. The former news director of KPBS has filed a whistleblower lawsuit against the station and the San Diego State University Research Foundation. KPBS reporter Andrew Dyer has more.
9: Terrence Shepard says in the suit his termination earlier this year was in retaliation for flagging a potential FCC violation to senior management. The suit references a September episode of KPBS's daily TV news show, Evening Edition. It featured a live segment from a protest at the Encinitas City Hall. Behind the reporter was a sign with the F word written on it. FCC regulations say broadcasters can't air indecent content or certain profanity. Shepard says in the lawsuit, filed in May, he recommended that the reporter be fired, but his supervisor told him he was, quote, grossly overreacting. Shepard claims in his lawsuit that this incident resulted in his termination in February. He says his firing violated California's whistleblower.

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2: I'm Kelly J with a check on traffic. So there's a stall now through Miramar on the 15 southbound just before the 163, but luckily it was able to inch its way out of lanes over to the shoulder. Also a crash in City Heights on the 15 northbound before El Cajon Boulevard. That made it over to the shoulder. If you're heading through Otay Mesa on the 905 westbound and your off-ramp happens to be Caliente, it looks like there is a stalled bus on the right shoulder of your off-ramp, and a new crash just popped up. Lincoln Park, 805 northbound after Market. That one luckily made it to the shoulder as well. Are you looking for something fun to do with the family or entertaining out-of-town guests? 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
5: 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KPBS reporter Alexander Nguyen was there.
6: When Tri-City closed its labor and delivery unit 3 years ago because of financial struggles, officials said they were looking at ways to reopen it. That appears to have finally happened.
7: I couldn't be more excited about the partnership.
6: Oceanside Council member Jimmy Figueroa represents the area.
7: As someone that was born here at Tri-City Hospital back in the 80s, to have delivery back in our community, not just delivery, but the Sharp Mary Birch brand, to have it here locally in our region, it's just super exciting for all our entire community.
6: Because Tri-City is a public healthcare district, it needed voters' approval to partner with Sharp, a private healthcare system. The measure passed last month with more than 92% of the vote. Through the partnership, Sharp will invest more than $100 million into the hospital. Labor and delivery is expected to reopen later this year. Alexander Nguyen, KPBS News.
5: 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This Saturday marks America's 250th birthday, and San Diego's planning to celebrate. KPBS's Brendan Tucciardi put together a list of events happening over the holiday weekend. He joined Lawrence K. Jackson to talk about the festivities.
8: Talk to us about some of your favorite ways to celebrate the 4th of July here in San Diego.
9: Yeah, I mean, I like being with friends and family, preferably at some type of body of water, whether it's the beach or a pool. I'm going to Mission Bay, so wish me luck. And then after that, I'll be heading to a friend's place near the airport to watch the fireworks.
8: All right, all right. Now, I know you did a bunch of

0: research. Was there anything that initially stood out to you when putting together this list of events, Brendan?
1: Yeah, I really enjoyed kind of diving into how all the communities and neighborhoods around San Diego celebrate 4th of July. It's cool to see how community-oriented a lot of the events are. I mean, that's not surprising at all. It's heartwarming to see how people come together to celebrate in such big ways.
0: Absolutely. I love it. I love it. Talk to us specifically about which community and which community event you're talking about, Brendan.
1: Yeah, so like in Imperial Beach, I thought it was cool how they launched their fireworks off the end of the pier. And then in Oceanside, they're doing a combination drone and fireworks show a day earlier on July 3rd. And they do this because it coincides with the anniversary of the founding of the city. And then in Ramona, they're having their fireworks show at the rodeo grounds. And there's going to be a cornhole tournament, which sounds really fun.
0: Okay, I like it. I kind of like the combo of like drones and fireworks in Oceanside. The day before, too, you get away from the traffic,
1: yeah.
0: Maybe. There'll be traffic regardless, let's be honest.
1: Mm-hmm.
0: How is San Diego, the city, honoring America on its 250th anniversary, Brendan?
1: Yeah, so in San Diego, they do the Big Bay Boom, which the Port of San Diego says is the largest 4th of July fireworks show on the West Coast. The show starts at 9:15, and the best viewing is at Shelter Island, Harbor Island, North Embarcadero, and the Coronado Ferry Landing. I recommend getting there early and bringing a lawn chair or a blanket and your patience. Traffic out of downtown after the fireworks is always brutal.
0: What are some of the events you recommend for our parents?
1: I mean, yeah, there are a ton of options. Almost all the events that I include in my story have kids' fun zones with crafts or games. Some even had free face painting. But specifically, some that I think I should highlight, National City has a 4th of July carnival that runs from now until Sunday. Admission is free, and there are going to be rides, food vendors, games, face painting, like I mentioned, and a lot more. That's at Kimball Park. And then Legoland and SeaWorld are also going to be decked out for the 4th of July. Both amusement parks will have fireworks after dark. And kind of a sleeper option is Old Town San Diego State Park is doing an old-fashioned 4th. And here you can experience Independence Day as an early San Diegan would have in the 1800s. So there's going to be weaving, spinning, and blacksmith demonstrations, sack races, a watermelon eating contest, and a lot more. And that's all free and goes from 11 to 3 p.m.
0: Outside of the typical boom bap fireworks celebration, outside of the explosions in the sky that we expect, give me some unique events that people can attend.
1: I think the most unique event that I came across is in Julian. They do a parade. There's going to be a giant American flag that you can join in and walk down Main Street. But they're also doing a apple pie eating contest. It's such a Julian take on the traditional hot dog eating competition. And then also, if you're a fan of classical music, the San Diego Symphony is playing patriotic songs at the Rady Shell. Tickets are sold out, but you can always listen from the public promenade. But a little heads up about that. Chairs, coolers, and other items are not allowed, and bench seating is limited.
0: For anyone maybe planning something a little last minute for some of our people pushing it to the back end, are there any free activities or special promotions that they can take advantage of? Someone listening to it right now that's like, I gotta do something tonight.
1: Yeah, there's gonna be a free all-ages rave on Fiesta Island with 32 artists across 4 stages and 4 genres, like house, techno, bass, and reggaeton. All national parks will be free. Here in San Diego, that means you can go to Cabrillo National Monument, or if you want to drive a little further, Joshua Tree National Park. And then also, the Navy SEAL Museum downtown is having a free celebration with food, giveaways, family events, a scavenger hunt, artifact displays, and then you can also hear stories from Navy SEAL veterans.
0: Thank you, Brendan.
1: Thanks, Lawrence.
2: That was Brendan Tucinardi speaking with Lawrence K. Jackson. For the full list of events, go to kpbs.org.
3: I'm Kelly J with a check on traffic. So now we do have a slow drive through Mount Hope because of a new crash on the 805 northbound just past the 94. The carpool lane is blocked by that one, and everybody's stacked up right now about 43rd Street. And a crash in City Heights, 15 northbound before El Cajon. That one is also on the right-hand shoulder. One-way traffic controls through Payuma Valley on the 76 westbound and eastbound between Red Gate and Lilac Road until 5 o'clock. 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
8: From Marketplace in Washington, I'm Kimberly Adams. The U.S. economy added 57,000 jobs in June, below analyst estimates. Here with some key insights from the report is Julia Coronado, founder and president of Macro Policy Perspectives. Julia, the unemployment rate dropped to 4.2%. What's behind that number?
9: Well, we would like to think it's strong jobs, but we know that that number was actually subdued. So what we saw was people dropping out of the labor force. In particular, in June, it was young people leaving the labor force, driving the unemployment rate down. So not a real signal of strength there.
8: Julia Coronado of Macro Policy Perspectives. The big tax and spending law that President Donald Trump signed last July added new requirements to qualify for programs like food assistance. And some states are already seeing dramatic declines in SNAP enrollment. Marketplace's Nancy Marshall-Genzer reports.
10: The impact of the huge tax and spending law, also known as H.R. 1, hit SNAP beneficiaries before the law was even a year old. Ed Bolin at the Center on Budget and Policy Priorities says between the law's July 2025 enactment and March of this year,
11: over 4 million people have dropped off SNAP. That's close to 10% of the overall caseload.
10: The law now requires new groups of recipients to prove they have a job, like adults without a disability up to age 64 who don't live with dependent children or who live with kids over age 14. Bolin says the new requirements also apply to young adults aging out of foster care, veterans, and people experiencing homelessness.
11: Historically, we know people lose benefits when they're subjected to that work requirement because they're unable to prove that they're working enough hours to stay eligible.
10: About 85% of SNAP households do include a working adult, according to Census Bureau data. Bolin says the drop in SNAP recipients is also due to new rules for states. They decide who qualifies and who doesn't, and sometimes they make mistakes, awarding a SNAP applicant too much or too little. Right now, the federal government pays for 100% of SNAP benefits, but if a state's error rate reaches 6%, they have to pay part of that cost. Gina Platanino at the Food Research and Action Center says that's something the states are taking great pains to avoid. She says they're imposing more requirements for benefits, but staffers are overwhelmed by the additional paperwork.
12: Phones are not being picked up because historically state agencies have been underfunded.
10: So people who can't get through to state agencies to do that verification lose their SNAP benefits. That happened to 32-year-old Dejon Lymore. He moved to Georgia from Missouri in late 2024. He'd received SNAP benefits in Missouri but had to reapply in Georgia. He did get a benefit card there but couldn't log in to activate it. He couldn't get through to his local SNAP office on the phone, so went in person.
13: And then whenever I did go up there, they would hit you with the, oh, well, you're supposed to, like, call or try to make an appointment. And it's like, no one's answering the phone.
10: Lymore says he never could activate that card, even though he tried for a year. The card has expired now. He thinks it had about $900 on it, money he could have used to feed his 7-year-old son, Tobias. Lymore had to leave Georgia and move in with his parents in Kansas after he had a toe amputated due to his diabetes and lost his job helping manage a trailer park. Now he has to apply all over again for SNAP in Kansas while continuing to look for work. In the meantime, he's eating less to save money.
13: I do a lot of soup bases as well, so tomato soup, chicken noodle soup, fruit, the crackers with my soup too kind of helps fill up as well.
10: I wanted to ask someone at the agriculture department, which runs SNAP, why so many people have dropped off of it. They wouldn't do an interview, but I did get a statement from a USDA spokesperson, which says the households receiving SNAP are subject to recertification, and quote, therefore, the number of individuals receiving benefits is constantly changing. I'm Nancy Marshall Genzer for Marketplace.
8: Let's do the numbers. U.S. markets are reacting to the June jobs report. The Dow is up 403 points. That's about 0.8%. The S&P 500 is up 0.2%. And the NASDAQ is down 0.3%. The 10-year Treasury yield is down at 4.46%.
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8: This week, we're marking the nation's 250th anniversary by looking back at some of the defining moments that shaped the American economy. After the Civil War, the country attempted to stitch itself back together politically and economically, and key to that recovery was the rapid expansion of railroads. William J. Collins is a professor of economics at Vanderbilt University.
14: I think the very peak years of railroad line production happens in the 1880s, and so you're kind of in the midpoint of that transportation revolution in the United States that really knitted regions closer together with obvious economic implications for interregional trade, interregional mobility.
8: Around this time, a generation of settlers keen to expand west leaned into the concept of manifest destiny, but ran into a native population already settled and cultivating the land. What followed was a campaign of forced relocation that brought about the Indian Removal Act of 1830. It confiscated native land in existing U.S. states and moved Native Americans to unsettled land. That removal, including the Trail of Tears, displaced or killed tens of thousands of Native Americans.
14: The rules of the game, in a sense, are being changed unilaterally by the federal government of the United States, putting indigenous nations at a disadvantage. And so they're ceding more and more land with this sort of threat in the background that if the land isn't ceded, it may just be taken. And so as a consequence, indigenous nations are being kind of rolled back further and further west over time.
8: Then, in the early 20th century, came World War I, which reshaped the labor force as workers moved to industrial jobs in the Northeast and Upper Midwest.
14: That tends to pull a lot of Southern migrants, including a lot of Southern Black migrants, into these labor markets. And so the Great Migration of Black Americans begins in this period with World War I.
8: That's William J. Collins at Vanderbilt University. Tomorrow, we'll look at how the rapid growth of the earliest 20th century gave way to the Great Depression. In Washington, I'm Kimberly Adams with the Marketplace Morning Report. 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
3: I'm Kelly J with a check on traffic. So luckily, they quickly cleared that crash in Mount Hope on the 805 northbound just past the 94. So it's cleared out of your carpool lane. It's still pretty heavy, though, coming away from Plaza, but it is starting to get a little bit lighter as people pick up some speed. Somebody lost a tire in Del Mar on the 5 southbound at Via de la Valle. That's in the center lane. And still waiting for a tow crew in City Heights of this crash on the 15 northbound before El Cajon. But luckily, it's on the shoulder. 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
20: Live from NPR News in Washington, I'm Corva Coleman. The National Weather Service has issued some kind of heat warning or advisory for nearly 180 million people today. That's more than half of the U.S. People face dangerous, record-breaking heat that is expected to extend into the holiday weekend. NPR's Brian Mann has more from New York.
21: The National Weather Service says high heat and humidity will push the heat index into triple digits and trigger storms. Here in New York City, officials have opened hundreds of cooling centers and launched a fleet of cooling vans and buses that will patrol looking for vulnerable people. Mayor Zoran Mamdani urged people to check on neighbors.
22: We know that on an annual basis, we lose about 500 New Yorkers due to heat-related illness. However, we are speaking about what could be the hottest day in more than a decade.
21: The dangerously hot weather comes as millions of people are traveling and celebrating the 4th of July and watching World Cup soccer matches. Officials say people should prepare by bringing water, staying hydrated, and limiting physical activity. Brian Mann, NPR News, New York.
20: This week, President Trump announced that the Republican Party will hold its midterm convention this September in Dallas. Texas voters are just weeks away from casting ballots for several statewide elections. From the Texas newsroom, Blaze Ganey reports.
23: Texas has been a red state for all of the 21st century, but polls show the U.S. Senate race at a gridlock between Democrat James Tallarico and Republican Ken Paxton. John Taylor is the department chair of political science at the University of Texas at San Antonio. He believes that contest is playing a big part in why Trump wants to bring the Republican Party to the state.
24: They've seen the public polls out there, you know, showing Tallarico with a slight lead or tie and such like that. My guess, their internal polling is scaring them.
23: Taylor says the move is a last-ditch effort by Republicans to try and swing things in their favor ahead of a significant midterm election. I'm Blaze Ganey in Austin.
20: The U.S. Justice Department says it is shifting its focus to foreign visitors who are suspected of traveling to the U.S. to give birth. NPR's Jacqueline Diaz reports the announcement comes after the U.S. Supreme Court struck down President Trump's attempt to end birthright citizenship.
25: The U.S. Justice Department wants its prosecutors to go after people taking part in something called birth tourism. In the U.S., that means when a foreign national comes into the country just to give birth and to get their child American citizenship. Acting Attorney General Todd Blanche is setting his sights on birth tourism operations.
26: It's a booming industry, and it will continue given the Supreme Court's decision yesterday.
25: The Justice Department wants to go after those people coming to the U.S. under, quote, false pretenses. Pregnant women and those involved in their travel could face charges like visa fraud or money laundering. Jacqueline Diaz, NPR News.
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2: Good morning. It's Morning Edition on KPBS. I'm Deb Welsh. The descendants of early San Diego can trace their family lineage to the first Spanish settlers. Public Matters reporter Jay Gatta says the group is working to preserve that history.
27: In the Howard J. Ballard Parent Center in Old Town, members of the descendants of early San Diego gathered on Saturday to honor their shared past.
28: So we're part of the founding families of California, and our organization has been around for 44 years now. And it's been focused on history preservation and education and keeping a lot of our heritage alive.
27: The group's chair, Connie Resco and Gunther, said the families there can trace their lineage back to the first Spanish settlers who came to San Diego. Poster boards with long family trees showed how living descendants were connected through generations to their ancestral roots. Daniel Rios from the Kumeyaay Nation was there representing the first San Diegans who were here when the Spanish arrived.
0: We've seen every single change in San Diego, from the Spanish to the Mexicans period to the American period, and we're still here today, we're thriving.
27: Rascon Gunther said it's that shared history of resilience that has evolved through different nations and governments that brings them all together. And as they share their stories with each other, they feel they can keep that history alive.
28: We're learning to be cordial to each other, to preserve your stories, the good and the bad, and continue to tell our stories so that we can learn from our mistakes and continue to build our country as a country that we want to have freedom in.
27: Jake Gatta, KPBS News.
2: Temperatures will slowly rise through the middle of next week, with desert highs reaching 5 degrees above average by Wednesday. Meantime, coastal highs today near 72 degrees, our inland highs up to 81 degrees. This is Morning Edition on KPBS, San Diego's NPR station.
3: I'm Kelly J with a check on traffic. So they wrapped up that crash in Mount Hope on the 805 northbound just past the 94, but unfortunately a lot of cars got behind that one and it was really stacked starting about Plaza. That is still thinning out. You're still going to have a little bit of a slow drive through that stretch. Somebody lost a tire through Del Mar on the southbound 5 right about Via Della Valle. They got that one cleared out of the way, but only after some other vehicle hit it. So unfortunately they're on that right-hand shoulder. And a crash in City Heights on the 15 northbound before El Cajon, sitting on that right shoulder. Be notified of breaking news and daily headlines by signing up for push notifications through the KPBS mobile app. Search for KPBS in your app store. 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
1: It's Morning Edition from NPR News. Amy Martinez in Los Angeles, California.
6: And I'm Michelle Martin in Washington, D.C. Good morning. President Trump's financial disclosures show that the president and his family took in more than $1 billion through cryptocurrency sales and other business ventures.
1: Now, the report released this week shows the crypto earnings sharply outpaced Trump's real estate businesses, which had already made the president a wealthy man. In a few moments, we'll speak with a former White House ethics lawyer about whether these earnings pose conflicts of interest. We begin, though, with the latest developments.
6: NPR's Linda Kenyon is with us this morning. Welcome, Linda. Glad to have you with us.
7: Thank you. Good morning.
6: Now that we've had some time to dig into this 927-page financial disclosure document, what exactly are we learning about the crypto earnings for the president and his family?
7: Well, we're learning a lot. The 2025 report, which was filed with the Office of Government Ethics, shows the cryptocurrency venture World Liberty Financial, which was co-founded by Trump and his family members, took in more than $500 million. In addition, the sale of Trump's souvenir-type meme coins took in more than $600 million. The official version of those meme coins with Trump's face stamped on it was launched just days before he took his second term inauguration. Other income included more than $50 million from settlements with media companies, millions from selling Trump-branded Bibles, sneakers, watches. Those watches with the Trump imprint brought in more than $4.7 million all by themselves. And that's all separate from the president's overseas real estate ventures, many of them with countries that have been negotiating with the U.S. on tariffs and military aid and several other issues.
6: What's the White House saying?
7: Well, the White House has released a statement that denies any conflict of interest. Spokesperson Anna Kelly said, quote, "Neither the president nor his family has ever engaged or will ever engage in conflicts of interest." She also applauds the president for making the U.S., as she put it, the crypto capital of the world through executive actions. President Trump himself also answered reporters who asked about his earnings when he was leaving for the Dakotas yesterday at Joint Base Andrews.
9: "We have funds that run my money.
10: But you are benefiting. I mean, we're
9: talking—" "Well, I've made a lot of money before I became president, and they invest my money, and I don't talk to them. I don't even speak to them. So I have many people, I don't know what they call it, closed accounts or something. You put your money in, and that's it. I don't talk to them. They're big institutions, and they run it.
7: That's not unlike the response that White House Press Secretary Caroline Levitt gave when she was asked about Trump's meeting with top investors in his meme coin, a meeting that took place in May of 2025.
4: The president is abiding by all conflict of interest laws that are applicable to the president. And I think everybody, the American public, believe it's absurd for anyone to insinuate that this president is profiting off of the presidency.
7: Trump on Wednesday said he's also earning more because the stock market is doing well, saying everybody is profiting.
6: So the White House and the president deny any conflict or abuse of the office. Linda, I have to note that even some of the president's traditional supporters, some of the podcasters, for example, are raising questions about this. But what about other people? Are there other critics of this?
7: Yes, absolutely. Democrats have a lot to say. For example, California Senator Adam Schiff suggested the president has made more money in the first year of his term than in the rest of his life combined. And Congressman Jason Crow called the president's crypto earnings another example of what he termed grift and corruption. The Colorado Democrat also pointed out that Trump on Wednesday was taking his first flight on a brand new Air Force One, a gift from a foreign government, Qatar, valued at more than $400 million and will stay in the Trump realm when he leaves office. The White House says the aircraft will be a donation to Trump's presidential library.
6: That's NPR's Linda Kenyon. Linda, thank you.
7: Thank you.
1: Let's turn now to someone who's familiar with presidents' financial disclosures. Richard Painter served as chief White House ethics lawyer under George W. Bush. He's now professor of corporate law at the University of Minnesota Law School. Professor, so what's your takeaway about how much cryptocurrency has grown President Trump's personal fortune over the past year?
8: Well, we certainly never saw anything like this in the Bush administration or with any of the recent presidents. Donald Trump stands alone in having such substantial financial conflicts of interest with his official duties as President of the United States. And cryptocurrency is an example of an area where he never made any money before. Indeed, 5 years ago, President Trump said that Bitcoin was a scam, implying the entire cryptocurrency industry was a scam, trying to compete with the dollar. Yet now we see that President Trump very recently invested, and his family invested, substantial amounts in cryptocurrency. And within his first year in office in 2025, he made apparently $1 billion or so in cryptocurrency while he was issuing executive orders that were intended to boost the cryptocurrency industry and the markets. This is a clear conflict of interest. For every other executive branch official, it would be a violation of a criminal conflict of interest statute to participate in government matters that have a known impact on your own finances.
1: I remember, Professor, back in January of 2017, in response to President Trump failing to sell off certain assets and place others in a blind trust, you said that, quote, if Obama tried that, we would have impeached him in 2 weeks. Back then, could you foresee something like what we're seeing now with President Trump?
8: Unfortunately, in 2017, President Trump made it very, very clear that he was not going to comply with these rules that are imposed on everyone else, and he would not divest. Back then, it was real estate, golf clubs and hotels and so forth, some of them doing business with foreign governments. But now the problem has gotten much worse, with the president invested in cryptocurrency, social media, nuclear power, and other industries that are clearly impacted by his official duties. And President Trump refuses to divest. Congress refuses to pass a law that would require the president to divest. So this is a serious problem that needs to be addressed.
1: How do blind trusts protect from conflict of interest for presidents?
8: Well, blind trust only works if the office holder sells the assets that create the conflict of interest, then conveys the sale proceeds to a trustee who invests them unknown to the office holder. The usual way of avoiding conflicts of interest is to sell the assets that create the conflict of interest and simply invest the sale proceeds in diversified mutual funds and other investments similar to those held by the vast majority of Americans in their retirement accounts. And yet President Trump feels that he, like many other billionaires, should be able to have such investments while he is president of the United States, even though there are clear conflicts of interest.
1: Is that really the only thing that could be done to kind of rein in a president, so to speak, on this, is for Congress to act?
8: Congress has the power to prohibit congressional stock trading by the president, cryptocurrency investments by the president, to impose the conflict of interest statute that is binding on every other executive branch official, on the president, the vice president, and the members of Congress themselves. But Congress refuses to do that because there are powerful Republicans and Democrats in Congress who either themselves are trading or their spouses are trading, and they don't want to give it up.
1: One more thing, Professor. I mean, how might President Trump's financial dealings maybe impact the conduct of future presidents, regardless of party, in your view?
8: Well, unfortunately, what has happened here sets a very bad example, and it could just simply get worse in the future. Some future president may aspire to create an even bigger business empire and using the powers of the presidency to make themselves a trillionaire. This is a serious problem we need to confront in the United States if we want to remain a democracy.
1: That's former White House ethics lawyer Richard Painter. Professor, thanks.
8: Thank you.
6: Scientists have created the most advanced synthetic cell yet in a laboratory. Here's NPR's Rob Stein.
11: Scientists have been tinkering with natural cells for decades, turning them into miniature drug and chemical factories, deploying them to fight diseases, even to eat pollution, and have even created very primitive synthetic cells in their labs. But now, this new research goes further. Kate Adamala led the research at the University of Minnesota.
12: We created the most advanced synthetic cell that's capable of most lifelike functions.
11: Functions like the ability to feed, grow, reproduce, even to adapt and learn new survival skills.
12: It's the most exciting thing I've ever done, seriously. It's incredibly exciting because it touches on this fundamental question of how do you arrange molecules, how do you organize molecules so that they resemble life.
11: The scientists did it by putting a synthetic genome inside a laboratory-made fat bubble along with just the right stew of enzymes and proteins.
12: And then it starts on its own. It starts making proteins. It starts growing, replicating its own genome, and so on.
13: That sounds both cool and kind of creepy, I guess.
12: Yeah, I lean more towards the cool, but I realize to some people it might be a little creepy too, because we're putting together non-living molecules and they start eating and growing and making babies.
11: Baby cells. Other researchers are thrilled by the cell, dubbed a spud cell, in part to evoke Sputnik, the world's first artificial satellite. Drew Endy is a synthetic biologist at Stanford University.
14: Anything biology can be programmed to make gets easier when and where you need it, when and where you are, if we're better at programming cells. So I would call this a big, fabulous deal, like really big.
11: But some say the experiment, which has not yet been published in a scientific journal, raises questions about humanity's relationship with nature and whether someday more advanced artificial cells could run amok and be dangerous. Greg Kabnick is a research scholar at the Hastings Center, a bioethics think tank.
16: It might be possible somewhere down the road to create a cell that became an infectious agent that attacked humans or attacked crops, livestock, other things humans depend on.
11: So it's crucial to start thinking now about how best to harness the benefits of artificial cells and avoid any potential risks. Rob Stein, NPR News.
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3: I'm Kelly J with a check on traffic. So it's getting a lot better through Mount Hope. There was that earlier crash on the northbound 805 after the 94 that was blocking the carpool lane with a very solid backup. Now you're only seeing some minor slowing once you hit about 43rd Street and work your way through there. An object, meaning a tire, in Del Mar on the 5 southbound at Via Della Valle got moved out of that center lane, but unfortunately not before a vehicle ran into it. So they're on that right-hand shoulder. And Caltrans is doing one-way traffic operations on the 76 between Redgate Road and Lilac Road. That's going to be in effect till about 5 o'clock. KPBS traffic is supported by Unbound, helping children and families in need. 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
18: Good morning, Scott Bass with your surf report. A passive gray Pacific Ocean with a hard-packed low-tide beach. As Southswell keeps us in average fun summertime surfing waves, the surf 3 feet with some pluses, let's call it waist to stomach high. It's walled in sectioning at the beach breaks. A few corners peel quickly, then they close out haphazardly. 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The tide filling in until 12:34 p.m., a 3.6 high tide. The water estimated 68. Midday onshores from the straight west. 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
6: I'm Michelle Martin.
20: And I'm Steve Inskeep. The nation's newest presidential library is opening this week. It's not the Obama Library in Chicago. Rather, it's in the Badlands, in Medora, North Dakota, and it honors Theodore Roosevelt. President Trump visited yesterday, and we got there last week. It's a big complex built into an even bigger Western landscape that makes the building look small. What did this landscape mean to Theodore Roosevelt?
21: This landscape healed him.
20: Ed O'Keefe of the Roosevelt Library was looking across a valley to the rugged cliffs on the far side.
21: I mean, he was depressed and dejected. He looked out into these rugged buttes and this incredibly, impossibly, almost grotesque at times landscape, and saw both the fragility of life and its possibility.
20: The future president came out west on a train after his wife and mother died of disease on the same day, Valentine's Day, 1884.
21: I mean, I for a long time thought that when TR came out to the Badlands, he had a death wish, that he didn't care what happened to him next. I think that was wrong. I think he had a life wish. I think this is the place that renewed his spirit, gave him the power to go on, and he just lived every single day to the hilt.
20: Ed O'Keefe, our guide here, is a former TV producer who wrote a book about the women in Roosevelt's life and became CEO of this library.
22: I just want to note how great it is to be seeing these exhibits while people are still climbing up on ladders and moving equipment around. You're almost there.
21: We're having a dinner party at 8 and you've come at 2.
20: He welcomed us to look around as curators finished installing displays.
21: Oh, the Elkhorns are in. Wow, I haven't actually seen them in person. This is amazing.
20: We're looking at the horns and skulls of two elk, which gave a name to Roosevelt's Elkhorn Ranch. You can hear O'Keefe's enthusiasm as if it's all new to him, even though he's heard the Roosevelt story his whole life.
21: Growing up in North Dakota, it is state law that you're interested in Theodore Roosevelt, because Theodore Roosevelt came to North Dakota and lived as a cowboy and a rancher for the better part of 2 years. And he said he never would have been president except for his experiences in North Dakota. It also didn't hurt that I went to Red River High School, home of the Rough Riders.
20: Ah.
21: Yeah.
20: Why don't you describe who the Rough Riders were?
21: The Rough Riders were the cavalry unit, the volunteer regiment that Theodore Roosevelt put together to win the Spanish-American War.
20: That was 1898, when Roosevelt recruited volunteers, including Western cowboys and gunslingers, to supplement the U.S. Army. As you can see on a video in the museum, Roosevelt himself, a little older by then, overweight, nearsighted, led his men in an uphill charge in the climactic battle of the war that established an American empire.
0: At last, the Americans captured San Juan Fort, and the victory was their final triumph.
20: His conduct made him famous, and within 3 years made him governor of New York, then vice president, and then president upon the assassination of William McKinley in 1901.
2: At the dawn of a new century, America booms with industry.
20: Roosevelt became president during the Progressive Era. He attacked corporate monopolies and established national parks. The library itself honors Roosevelt's belief in conservation.
21: We're going to be the first and only presidential library to achieve the living building challenge.
20: So, which is?
21: Zero waste, zero energy, zero water, zero carbon.
20: The roof slopes down and touches the ground, and it's covered in grass in a way that brings to mind an old Western sod house. Visitors here will be able to hone outdoor skills, like using a play rifle to shoot targets on a range.
15: Yeah. Oh God, all right.
21: There's the trigger.
20: Our producer, Lily Quiroz, did not really need much coaching.
15: I am a little trigger happy, I'm not gonna lie.
21: You said you were born in Texas, right?
20: And in a reproduction of his White House office, we asked President Roosevelt questions.
22: President, hold the button to talk to TR.
21: Yep.
22: So I could ask a question.
21: Ask him anything you'd like.
20: A video projection of TR answers through the use of AI.
22: Why do you always say the word bully?
23: Well, I use bully to mean something grand or first rate, like saying splendid or good for you. I picked it up young and never let it go.
21: Working with Microsoft, we have gathered over 300,000 records. Everything TR ever said, everything TR ever wrote.
22: Some people might be disturbed by it, though. Did you have a moment of wondering if you really wanted to do this, to bring Theodore Roosevelt to life in this way?
21: Well, I think, yes. I mean, of course, AI is so new, and it is moving at such a rapid rate that we wanted to experiment with it and see what was possible, but do it with the proper guardrails and with the proper data.
20: The library says it paid authors if their books were used, and the TR bot is forbidden from offering opinions on current events that Roosevelt himself could never have known. In another room, the library does feature current leaders who read one of Roosevelt's most famous speeches.
21: Citizenship in a Republic.
24: This place shall never be with those cold and timid souls who neither know victory nor defeat.
22: I know that voice.
21: I bet you know that voice.
22: George W. Bush.
20: Every living former president and other famous figures read Roosevelt's speech about the man in the arena.
25: It's not the critic who counts. Not the man who points out how the strong man stumbles.
26: Or where the doer of deeds could have done them better.
27: The credit belongs to the man who is actually in the arena.
28: Whose face is marred by dust and sweat and blood.
20: Joe Biden, Garth Brooks, Oprah, and Jose Andres, as heard in the new Theodore Roosevelt Presidential Library. He's a Republican president, also beloved by Democrats. His face is on South Dakota's Mount Rushmore, and his legacy is now honored in this library, one state to the north.

0: through without fear of an Iranian attack. Much of Iran's crude is heading to Asia, says Jim Burkhard, head of crude oil research at S&P Global. He says Iran had long mastered the art of moving its crude using shadow fleets, old tankers that often turned off their transponders to avoid detection.
1: Iran isn't going to have to use the same mechanisms they used before to try and hide the sales or obfuscate the sales.
0: And Burkhard says, probably for a better price.
1: Iran before had one customer, Chinese refineries, and they had to sell at a discount to get around all the sanctions. So that discount is probably going to diminish, maybe not right away.
0: Burkhard says buyers may still be a bit leery, since the U.S. and Iran keep trading blows, putting the deal in further jeopardy. Jackie Northam, NPR News.
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5: I'm Kelly J with a check on traffic. So there's a barbecue sitting in Fallbrook on the 15 northbound just past Mission, a last spotted in the center lane. Also, you have a stall in Lemon Grove on the 125 southbound before the 94. It's in the center divider with somebody trying to change a tire. A little bit of a slow drive through National City on the northbound 5 between Mile of Cars Way over to Main. And on the 163 southbound, you have a little bit of sluggish driving between University over to the 5. And Caltrans is working on the 76, so they're doing one-way traffic controls between Redgate Road and Lilac Road until about 5 o'clock this afternoon. 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
7: 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I'm Deb Welsh. The former news director of KPBS has filed a whistleblower lawsuit against the station and the San Diego State University Research Foundation. KPBS reporter Andrew Dyer has more.
8: Terrence Shepard says in the suit his termination earlier this year was in retaliation for flagging a potential FCC violation to senior management. The suit references a September episode of KPBS's daily TV news show, Evening Edition. It featured a live segment from a protest at the Encinitas City Hall. Behind the reporter was a sign with the F word written on it. FCC regulations say broadcasters can't air indecent content or certain profanity. Shepard says in the lawsuit filed in May, he recommended that the reporter be fired, but his supervisor told him he was, quote, grossly overreacting. Shepard claims in his lawsuit that this incident resulted in his termination in February. He says his firing violated California's whistleblower protection law. Two KPBS staffers mentioned in the suit declined to comment, citing the litigation. Shepard referred questions to his attorney, who did not respond. A KPBS spokesperson also declined to comment, citing the pending lawsuit. Andrew Dyer, KPBS News.
7: 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KPBS News Time, 8:45. The San Diego Opera brings the acclaimed adaptation of Fellow Travelers to Balboa Theater next weekend. KPBS arts reporter Audie McAfee spoke with San Diego native and star Andy Acosta about the story and why it still resonates today.
9: In January 2007, Thomas Mallon released his novel Fellow Travelers. The story follows college graduate Timothy Laughlin, who moves to Washington, D.C. to join the fight against communism. There, he falls into a secret relationship with a State Department official during the anti-gay purge known as the Lavender Scare.
10: So it's a period in the 1950s in the U.S. where specifically Senator McCarthy from Wisconsin sort of led the charge to sort of

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1: U.S. mayors are closest to some of the most critical issues of our time: housing, jobs, the role of AI in our cities. 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That conversation next time on 1A.

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6: I'm Indira Lakshmanan in Boston. It's Here and Now. In the 1980s, the American landscape was reshaped by recession, globalization, and Reaganomics. As manufacturing jobs dried up across the Rust Belt and family farms struggled, a new sound began to dominate radio airwaves.
7: Little ditty about Jack and Diane, two American kids growing up in the heartland.
6: From John Mellencamp's nostalgia for a bygone rural America to Bruce Springsteen's anthems about the decline of factory towns, heartland rock was built around plain-spoken, earnest lyrics, minimal chords, and rousing sing-along choruses. But our next guest argues these anthems of the underdog are some of the most misunderstood songs in modern history. Erin Osman is a music journalist, and her new book is Won't Back Down, Heartland Rock and the Fight for America. Erin, welcome to Here and Now.
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0: tell us, how did an indictment of a U.S. war and its policy towards vets become this patriotic anthem that millions of Americans will be playing in their 4th of July backyard parties this weekend?
1: Yeah, 100%. It's that chorus. It has really been misinterpreted as sort of this jingoistic sentiment. But really, the song is advocating on behalf of Vietnam veterans who were left in the shadows. And Bruce was really one of the first mainstream artists to kind of separate the war and its warriors, to sort of demonstrate that you can herald the men and women who fought without, you know, kind of supporting the war that they fought in.

0: 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It's Jade Hindman. On the next KPBS Midday Edition, we're talking about all the arts and culture shaping San Diego. 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
7: Back to our conversation in a moment, but first a word about Monday's installment of our health series, In Good Health. One in three women will experience a pelvic floor disorder at some point in their life, and one in four people with vulvas will develop vulvovaginal pain or pelvic pain. Yet despite how common pain down there is, many of them suffer through years of pain without a proper diagnosis. We spoke about the prevalence of chronic pain and vulvovaginal disorders this spring, and so many of you had stories and questions that we're bringing back the experts for part two. If you experience pain during intercourse or medical examinations, like an annual pap smear, how has that pain affected your life, and what are you doing to cope with it? Leave us a voicemail at 855-236-1A1A. If you've been diagnosed with a pelvic floor or vulvovaginal disorder, what did you go through to receive that diagnosis, and what is treatment involved for you? We're also taking your questions about pelvic and vulvar pain. That's 855-236-1212, or leave a message with our app, 1A Vox Pop, and we'll get to your stories and questions next week. Now let's head back to the stage at the Aspen Ideas Festival, where over the weekend I spoke with three mayors who are tackling the toughest problems of this moment. Mayor Mike Johnston of Denver, Colorado, Mayor David Holt of Oklahoma City, and Mayor Eric Johnson of Dallas, Texas.
8: Mayor Holt, as Mayor Johnson was speaking about AI, it occurred to me that there could be another concern, the loss of city jobs. If we're talking about efficiency and some of this work being done by AI, does that mean people will be displaced?
9: I mean, maybe. I would say we don't necessarily view ourselves, at least I don't, in Oklahoma City as an employment agency. I mean, like, if we can make things more efficient, we will, because we have finite resources. And you know, we're already pretty lean. I mean, we have 5,000 city employees for a city of 720,000 plus people. So, I mean, like, I'd be surprised if we can make do with fewer people anyways. But I did want to say, like, you've introduced kind of a whole nother topic, which really I think we categorize in a different way, and that's data centers. We think of that as a land use issue, and you mentioned it, and it is an AI issue, of course, but from a city perspective, we think of that in more of a through a prism of land use, and that is a huge issue.

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4: This crash has cleared in El Cajon. West 8 at Mollison. Still some slow traffic as you approach. Headed to the San Diego County Fair. Delays North 5 Carmel Mountain to Villa de la Valle. South 5 now busy through Oceanside. We still have police activity going on in Point Loma. The 4400 block of Nimitz Boulevard is closed between West Point Loma and Tennyson Street. 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

0: Live from NPR News, I'm Lakshmi Singh. A punishing heat wave is baking towns and cities from the central to the eastern U.S. At least 160 million people affected. Records, some above 100 degrees, are being shattered. But the brutal heat is opening the door to some side hustles, like renting out a pool. Here's NPR's Stephen Basaha.
1: Megan Clapton and her husband Taylor use the app Swimply to rent a private pool near Birmingham, Alabama, during a scorching hot day last summer.
2: I think it's part of the culture now, right? Just like take over someone else's house or pool or for the day or the weekend.
3: For a fee.
2: For a fee, that's right.
1: One rental cost them about $380. That got 30 guests 3 hours of pool time. The pool's owner says renting it out helps her cover maintenance costs and boosts her income. So far this year, Swimply says there have been 275,000 pool reservations. Stephen Basaha, NPR News, Birmingham.
0: 57,000. That's the lower than expected number of jobs the Labor Department says the U.S. economy gained last month. The unemployment rate came in at 4.2% in June. The department also reported sharp downward revisions for April and May. President Trump is appealing a court ruling that blocks key parts of his executive order to restrict voting by mail. NPR's Hansi Lo Wang reports the court found Trump's directive was unconstitutional.
4: So far, President Trump's order has not directly affected mail-in voting. It calls for the U.S. Postal Service to come up with lists of eligible voters and deliver mail-in ballots only to people on those lists. USPS's financial supporter of NPR. A federal judge in Boston found Trump's directives overstep his authority under the Constitution, which gives power to state legislatures and Congress to set federal election rules. The Trump administration is now appealing the judge's ruling, which applies to the 23 mainly Democratic-led states that challenge Trump's order, plus Washington, D.C. And there is another legal hurdle facing Trump's order. A judge in D.C. has blocked mailing rules that USPS proposed in response to the order. A judge found the proposal violated an earlier agreement USPS made to prioritize timely delivery of election mail. Hansi Lo Wang, NPR News.
0: In Lebanon, backlash is growing over the framework agreement the Lebanese government signed with Israel. More from Jawad Riscala.
5: The deal makes Israel's permanent withdrawal from the territory it now occupies in Lebanon conditional on Hezbollah, the Iran-backed militia it is fighting, being fully disarmed. But Hezbollah has flatly rejected this agreement. Under this deal, the Lebanese army would oversee the disarmament. But this military is ill-equipped for such a task. Separately, the framework agreement says both Israel and Lebanon cease pursuing accountability through international political bodies and courts, a mechanism Lebanon has relied on in the past. Lebanon's President Joseph Aoun acknowledged the deal was imperfect, but said it was the best Lebanon could do. Jawad Riscala, NPR News, Beirut.
0: It's NPR.
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7: Live from KPBS in San Diego, I'm Corey Suzuki. The former news director of KPBS has filed a whistleblower lawsuit against the station and against San Diego State University's Research Foundation. KPBS reporter Andrew Dyer has more.
8: Terrence Shepard says in the suit his termination earlier this year was in retaliation for flagging a potential FCC violation to senior management. The suit references a September episode of KPBS's daily TV news show, Evening Edition. It featured a live segment from a protest at the Encinitas City Hall. Behind the reporter was a sign with the F word written on it. FCC regulations say broadcasters can't air indecent content or certain profanity. Shepard says in the lawsuit filed in May, he recommended that the reporter be fired, but his supervisor told him he was, quote, grossly overreacting. Shepard claims in his lawsuit that this incident resulted in his termination in February. He says his firing violated California's whistleblower protection law. Two KPBS staffers mentioned in the suit declined to comment, citing the litigation. Shepard referred questions to his attorney, who did not respond. A KPBS spokesperson also declined to comment, citing the pending lawsuit. Andrew Dyer, KPBS News.
7: KPBS News maintains strict editorial independence from management, SDSU, and the SDSU Research Foundation. Under KPBS's protocol for reporting on itself, no corporate official or news executive reviewed this story before broadcast. The Automobile Club of Southern California says close to 5.5 million Southern Californians will travel this weekend for the 4th of July. 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
9: Welcome in, San Diego. It's Jade Hindman. On today's show, how the Loud Fridge Theater puts their productions on for free, then a conversation about how to self-publish your book, plus your weekend preview. This is KPBS Midday Edition, connecting our communities through conversation. So Shakespeare is one of the most studied playwrights of all time. But what do we know about his theater troupe, specifically the boys and men who played his heroines? Well, later this week, Loud Fridge Theater will debut the play Boy, My Greatness. It follows the boy players who played women characters in Shakespeare's plays. I'm joined now by Lee Edelman, and the director of Boy, My Greatness, and Liliana Talwata. She's the associate director of operations at Loud Fridge and a producer on the play. Lee and Liliana, welcome to Midday.
10: Hi. Thank you so much for having us.
11: Thanks for having us.
9: So glad to have you both here. Liliana, remind us how Loud Fridge got started and its overall mission.
10: Yeah, Loud Fridge started 5.5 years ago now. There was a little COVID hiccup in there. but we are in our fourth full season now. It was started by four San Diego theater makers. And our tagline is, we are all about making noise in the San Diego theater community, nurturing inclusive collaboration both on and off stage, hiring local artists, and embracing interdisciplinary creativity to tell bold, honest stories. Part of our mission statement is also making sure that the theater that we create is accessible to anyone who wants to come see it and making sure it is welcoming. As part of that, we have what we call our open fridge policy, which means all of our tickets are completely 100% free. There is no pay what you can. There is no sliding scale. Our tickets are available for free for every production that we do, because we want to make sure that everyone who wants to be able to see live theater in San Diego is able to.
9: Wow. Well, tell us more about that policy, that open fridge policy, which I think is pretty cool, and why it was important to make the plays free of charge. I mean, it's all about accessibility, right?
10: Yeah, absolutely. I think we see, I remember as a kid, I got to see a lot of theater growing up. And my parents would play a game of, okay, what's the average age in the room and how much are my small children bringing it down? And it is true that, you know, we want to get young people into the theater, and I think this show especially is going to be so meaningful to a lot of young people. And theater prices can be very inaccessible to a lot of young people. And so this was something that we started 2 years ago. In 2024 was the first time that we offered free tickets. And at the beginning of 2025 was when we said all of our tickets will be 100% free. And it does mean that we've seen our audiences shift to have a wider range of people from different backgrounds be able to come see our shows. And you know, most theaters run on donations anyway. And so we just decided that we wanted to take that a step further. And, you know, we couldn't do what we do without our donors. Absolutely, we couldn't. And without grants as well. But we want to make sure that anyone can still be a part of our community, regardless of that.
9: Yeah. And I know a lot of grants for the and a lot of funding for the arts have dried up in the last year or so. Has that impacted what you do at all?
10: We've been very fortunate so far in that we've had a lot of really fantastic donors in the San Diego community step up. Our production sponsor for this production, Beth Goodman, we could not be doing it without her. We've been very lucky to receive support from the Prebys Foundation as well. But it has definitely impacted us behind the scenes with how we go about, I would say, hiring and funding our plays, but we have been fortunate in that we've been able to find other sources, and that is thanks to the generosity of San Diego theater communities.
9: Yeah, that's great. Lee, you actually brought the play Boy, My Greatness to Loud Fridge. What drew you to the play, and why did you want to bring it to Loud Fridge?
11: Yeah, I did. So I found it when it was, I believe, in workshops, the original production in New York, and I saw a very short TikTok video about this show, and I immediately tracked the script down and read it about 5 times in a row, got deeply obsessed with it. The first time I read it, I thought to myself, I might actually die if I don't get to direct this show. It just brought together so many aspects of theater that I love. I'm primarily a Shakespeare artist, so getting to work on Shakespearean text, but in the context of the actors that are living in this backstage world, this place that usually the audience doesn't get to see, that we try really hard generally as theater makers to hide the rehearsal room from you, the audience, that it was such a special thing to me to get to put that on stage and to get to show the audience this is what the lives of artists look like when, you know, the pretty lights aren't on and the costumes aren't finished yet and everyone's just kind of sitting around having a good time. So the combination of those things really meant everything to me.
9: So tell me about the premise of this play and the themes that it explores.
11: Yeah, for sure. So it follows six boy players. So six boys that are playing Shakespeare's women. And they range from age 12 to age 22, the ones that are still acting. And we also have a character who's a former boy player, that we see them in various stages of their lives. We see them just coming into the theater. We see one of them in his absolute last role, and we see two of them that are kind of somewhere in between, but the outside world is starting to intrude into this theater bubble that they've been living in. And it's all of them dealing with the intrusion of the outside world, with the intrusion of religious conservatism, with the plague, with all of these outside factors that are keeping them from being able to live the lives that they would prefer to be living.
9: And Lee, you mentioned you're a Shakespeare artist. What do you think this play might reveal about Shakespeare's work and our understanding of it?
11: Ooh, that's such a good question. I think that so much of Shakespeare's work was impacted by the actors that he had to work with, the actors that he was able to put on stage. I mean, and this is just a personal thought, but I think that a lot of the plays that we love so much, plays like Twelfth Night, plays like Two Gentlemen of Verona, the plays where we have characters that are boys playing women playing boys. I think that a lot of these transformational pieces were heavily affected by who Shakespeare had to put on stage. That I think we get to see a little bit closer into the world that he was working with.
9: Mm-hmm. Yeah. And break that down for me a bit, right? For people who are listening and who don't know, like, what is a boy player? Why did boy players exist? What was the situation around theater in medieval times? I'm guessing we're taking it way back there. So
11: Jacobean theater, it was super interesting in that, and this wasn't a legal standard. This was a social and a cultural thing, is there wasn't women playing women on stage. It was all boys ages 12 to 22 who were dressed as women, who were playing women on stage. And then after that, they would age into male roles. And this was a social thing that, rather than being legally barred from the stage, that there was female actors, but it was seen as something that was inappropriate. It was seen as something that women shouldn't be on the stage. So instead, they used boy players.
9: Interesting. And well, Liliana, you're a producer on the play. Why did you want to throw your support behind Boy My Greatness?
10: So we towards the end of last year, the second half of last year, Lee told me about this show multiple times. They've been very enthusiastic about this show.
11: Very enthusiastic.
10: And I was like, okay, let's throw together a living room read. And I remember in that read, it made me laugh and it broke my heart. Like, it did all of these things in this cold read. And I think what hit me was, we are blessed in 2026 to have a wealth of queer language. Like, we have such specific language for all of these identities and sexualities. And this show is set in a time before we had that language. And yet we have six characters, six men as they are presented, who I think all have a specific sexuality and identity. I don't think any character has an identical, you know, match in that front. And I know that the actors have thought about that a great deal. And for me, there was something so magical about watching these specific identities and specific sexualities be played out in a world where the language that we're lucky to have now didn't exist. And there was something so powerful about saying, this language might be new, the language might be fairly recent, but these identities have always been here. We as queer people have always been here. And I thought that the best way I would be able to support getting this story told would be to throw Loudfridge's weight behind it, to convince the rest of Loudfridge that we should throw our weight behind it. And I think it's going to be a very meaningful play for a lot of the people who come to see it.
9: Yeah. Well, Lee, you've described the play as both a love and hate letter to theater.
11: Oh, yes.
9: Explain that, please. What do you mean by that?
11: Yeah. I mean, as actors and as theater makers, we deal with some very interesting experiences. I mean, when you spend so much of your life trying to transform yourself into something else to be seen on stage, a lot of who you are as a person becomes affected by the roles that you're doing, becomes affected by the people that you're surrounding yourself with. And this play really dives into, is it okay to love the theater even when it's hurting you, even when you are being hurt by the things that you're having to portray on stage, even when there's things that are happening behind the scenes that are causing an absolute tempest in your personal life? And it's also, is it okay to hate the theater when it's taking care of you, when it's putting food on the table, when it's putting a roof over your head, and also it's causing these interpersonal issues? That it's such a beautiful piece. The playwright Zoe did an absolutely amazing job with diving into what it is to be a theater maker, both the love and the joy of creation and the camaraderie with the people around you. I mean, they really become your family in a lot of ways. And also, you're dealing with the outside world as well. You're dealing with the difficulty of trying to put art on stage in a world that isn't necessarily open to that art.
9: Hmm. Underneath systems, maybe, that aren't necessarily open to it.
11: Yeah.
9: Well, I mean, given all that, what's your relationship to theater making and acting? What's been your own journey in the arts, Liliana?
10: I have been working as an actor since I moved to San Diego I moved in 2020, started working as an actor in 2021 for, I think, obvious reasons. But I've been involved in theater and in love with theater for my whole life, essentially. I was very lucky to be able to go to shows a lot growing up. And it was something I always wanted to do. It was what I went to college for. And I've worked in San Diego as an actor and as an assistant director and as a director before. And what I have always found is it is a place where you are asked to sit and engage in empathy. You are going to look at characters on stage and you might not agree with them, you might not like them, but that is okay because you are going to sit with their stories. And at the end of the hour and a half, 2 hours, however long it is, you're going to understand where they're coming from. And I think that that is something that we lack in a lot of other areas of our life. And I think that both the storytelling itself and being in a room surrounded by other people who are also watching this and you are all going through this experience together is so, so special. And that is why, you know, COVID was the perfect opportunity for so many of us to walk away from this. And I couldn't do it. I could not do it. And I think that it is a very special place that can encourage empathy in a way that few other things can.
9: Yeah. Lee, how about you?
11: Yeah, so I've been an actor for about 10 years now. I grew up in a really sports-heavy family. I grew up playing competitive sports, and I also grew up with a grandma who made sure that her Shakespeare-obsessed grandkid was at every single Shakespeare show that rolled through town. We saw hundreds of plays together. I think she took me to my first Shakespeare when I was around 6, I want to say. So I like to say that I speak it as a second language. But when I stopped doing competitive sports about 10 years ago or so, I thought to myself, well, I got to have something else to fill all of these hours. So I dove into theater, and it's been the love of my life.
9: Wow. Well, what do you you know, ultimately want people to take away from Boy My Greatness?
11: I want them to take away the recognition that queer and trans people have always been a part of theatrical history. And I want them to take away a deeper understanding of what it is to be an artist, what it is to be a queer person. I want them to take away as well a connection with the people that were living hundreds of years ago. Because in so many ways, Boy My Greatness is very specifically placed. It's very specifically placed in 1606. But so many of the problems that they are dealing with in this play and so many of the joys and the triumphs that they're dealing with, it could absolutely be taking place in a rehearsal room in 2026 as well. That I think that it's so important for us as people to be able to draw direct parallels to the people that came before us, to realize that we have always been this way, that the human experience, that I want them to be able to connect with the global history that we all belong to.
9: Mm-hmm. Yeah. Well, what about you, Liliana? I mean, what do you want people to take away and where can people see it?
10: I want people to walk away knowing that much the same, you know, these identities have always existed and always been here. And hopefully a lot of people will see themselves on that stage and feel seen and feel heard. If you would like to come see it, we are running from this weekend. We open this Sunday, July 5th, and we are running until July 19th at the Moxie venue in the college area. If you would like to reserve a ticket, even though our tickets are free, we do ask that you reserve them because we do book out. So you can reserve tickets by going to loudfridge.com. And there'll be a link right on the homepage for you to buy tickets. And yeah, we really hope to see you there. We have a couple talkbacks lined up. We have a Pride night next Friday. So if you want to come to that, that would be fantastic. We'd love to see you there.
9: All right. I've been speaking with Liliana Talwata, Associate Director of Operations at Loud Fridge and a producer on Boy My Greatness, and Lee Engelman, Director of Boy My Greatness. Boy My Greatness officially opens to the public on Sunday, July 5th. And of course, we will include a link and more information in our show notes at kpbs.org/middayedition. Lee, Liliana, thank you so much for joining me.
10: Thank you, Jade.
11: Thanks for having us.
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0: Live from KPBS in San Diego, I'm Corey Suzuki. Rescuers in Venezuela have pulled a 43-year-old security guard alive from a collapsed basement, ending a grueling, days-long operation that has become a symbol of hope after the devastation of twin earthquakes that struck the country last week. Hernan Alberto Gil Flores was extracted safely after being trapped since June 24th under the rubble in the basement of the Galerías Playa Grande shopping center in the coastal town in La Guaira. Russia has launched a massive drone and missile attack on Kyiv, killing at least 21 civilians in the city and injuring many more. Moscow says the assault is in retaliation for Ukrainian strikes on Russian oil facilities. The attack lasted 11 hours overnight into Thursday morning, causing widespread damage across the city. Ukrainian officials report damage to 30 locations, including residential buildings. With summer heat in full swing in parts of San Diego and the Imperial Valley, we have a tip on how to save money and energy with air conditioning. Having AC at home is a luxury that keeps people comfortable during the hottest months of the year. But when it comes to saving money, there's a debate over whether the AC should stay on or be turned off when you leave home during the day. It turns out experts say the best balance is to set the thermostat just a few degrees higher than normal while you're away. That lets you balance energy efficiency against comfort and humidity. Now, your updated forecast from the Weather Channel.
1: Temperatures slowly warming for us as we head into and through the holiday weekend, becoming mostly sunny here this afternoon. Temperatures reaching highs in the upper 60s to low 70s on the beaches. Inland temperatures in the low to mid 70s. Far inland valleys, foothills as warm as the low 80s this afternoon. Low clouds and fog spread inland from the coast overnight. Temperatures drop down into the 50s to right around 60 degrees. That'll break up and give way to afternoon sunshine Friday as we finish out the week. 70 to 73 on the coast. Middle to upper 70s further inland. Far inland valleys and foothills as warm as the middle even upper part of the 80s. And for the 4th of July on Saturday and Sunday, late night and early morning low clouds and fog with plenty of afternoon sun. No rain in the forecast. Low to mid-70s on the coast. Mid-70s to near 80 further inland, as warm as the upper 80s, far inland valleys and foothills. For the Imperial Valley through the holiday weekend, sunny and hot out here this afternoon, 104. Partly cloudy tonight, low 70s. Sunny, hot, 105 on Friday. Sunny, 105 to 110 Saturday, Sunday. I'm meteorologist Ken Boone at the Weather Channel.
2: Good afternoon, Scott Bass with your surf report. The onshores are from the west at 10 miles per hour as fun average summertime surfing waves from the south are rolling through. The wave size 2 to 3 feet with some pluses. Let's call it waist high. Definitely larger chest high waves at the prime south swell location, specifically the North County. High tide 12:34 p.m., a 3.6, right about now. The water estimated 68. And for your evening session, the west breeze is laid down just a touch. 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
7: Welcome back to KPBS Midday Edition. I'm Jade Hindman. Today we are going to visit Wiggly Wriggly Farm to meet Linny, the little sheep. Lenny appears in the new children's book, Your Fluff is Enough, the first in a series of Wiggly Wriggly Farm stories written by Rashmi Gandhi and illustrated by Darren Oy. Beth started by asking Rashmi what inspired her to write a children's book.
8: I think the first thing is I wanted to have a book I wish I had when I was growing up about really recognizing that you are enough. And secondly, I have nieces and great nieces, and I really wanted to leave them something that said, you guys are perfect as you are, and may you always stay the same. You don't have to compare yourself to anything else or be anyone else. Your fluff is enough.
9: Originally, though, this did not start as a children's book. So what was the original idea for this?
8: I spent a lot of time in corporate America and having managed teams who are difficult. I had a wonderful manager and I said to him, we should write a book because it looks like we've handled a team of animals at times. And wouldn't it be great if we wrote a communication and teamwork book about how a farm works, but analogize people to animals. So that was the original idea. And in fact, I ran the characters that I wrote through a DISC assessment just to see how they would turn out. But maybe that's further down the line.
9: Now, because it became a children's book, a key element to children's books is illustration. So Darren, how did you get involved in this?
10: 5 years ago when the world shut down for COVID and stuff like that, and things are opening back up, I was selling these character Christmas cards. So I would just draw these cute little animals and I would sell them as these blank Christmas cards people could buy and send to other people. So Rashmi got a set and she really loved the illustration style. So I stopped doing that for a while just because life got busy. And then Rashmi approached me and she said, hey, I remember those character cards that you did. I loved how cute those animals are. I'm working on this exciting book series that's about farm animals. Would you be interested in hearing more about what this is about and being a part of it? And so she gave me this amazing presentation and pitch about this whole world that she had built with her writing. And she showed me kind of like, okay, this is what I have an idea for. These are the animals I'm thinking. The animals that you drew feel like such a great starting point style that could match. And so then it was a matter of, yeah, this sounds super fun. I've never done anything like it. And let me come up with a design that's inspired by it, but can still have its own brand identity so that we can turn this into something really, really new and exciting. Yeah, it took a few redesigns to kind of find the right one, but it felt like a very easy process of being excited to join and be a part of this. And then also that we just had a lot of easy chemistry, I felt like, while we were working. Started off with just drawing these little Christmas cards just to try to make a living when the world was kind of shutting down and reopening. And then now it's exciting to turn into something else.
9: And describe what the creative process is like. Did you have the book completely written and then presented to him? Like, just talk about how you put this together.
8: Yeah, so I actually wrote four of the books straight off. I started with Lenny. It was while I was traveling. I retired last year and I always wanted to write. But I was never good at finishing things. So I would start things and write some essays and start like four chapters of a novel and have very lofty ideas. But it was when I was traveling, this whole thing came together. So I wrote all four characters and then basically presented to Darren this vision of the world. So I'd written one and then I wrote the second one, which is Penny. And then I figured, well, where do they live? And then created the world and then went back to writing the next two books.
9: You mentioned Lenny. Explain who Lenny is.
8: Lenny is a little sheep who perceives that he doesn't have as much fluff or as much fur or wool as all the other sheep, and he doesn't feel adequate. And his story is that he realizes that actually he is adequate. Again, each of the characters has a perceived flaw, a self-perceived flaw that becomes their superpower. And again, I wanted to relate that to children just to say that it doesn't matter who you are, that truly, your fluff can be enough. You just have to kind of reprogram the way you see yourself.
9: Now, when you decided to tackle this, you didn't just write a children's book. You decided to also do it in rhyme and blank verse. So what inspired that?
8: I've always loved words and rhyming. I love gangster rap, which people find unusual. But I've just always loved rhyme and poem and the ability to tell something in a way that is like a song. And rhyme is so fun. Children love rhyme. I love rhyme. And it's that ability. I think, Darren, you said it. It's that feeling of being able to predict the next word that's going to come up. Yeah. That's super fun, and how it just sticks with you. So I've always loved rhyme, and I decided to do it in rhyme. And sometimes I'm regretful of that, but most of the time it's fun.
9: And Darren, talk about your creative process mm-hmm. in the sense of you're creating these mm-hmm. animals. Yeah. What are you focusing on in terms mm-hmm. of the design and the look of these animals?
10: So my drawing style, I would say, before working on this book, was really inspired by a lot of anime and manga. There's a lot of, like, with those styles, there's a lot of, like, sharp edges, exciting things going on, a lot of almost, like, kind of sleekness. And I wanted to do the opposite of that, knowing that with children's books, I didn't want anything that would come off as looking aggressive in any kind of way. So specifically with the shapes of the characters, I was thinking a lot of roundness, a lot of soft curves, a lot of colors that are a little bit more easier on the eyes rather than bold colors. I wanted the bold colors to be more reflected in the eyes rather than the actual body of the character. And so a lot of it was thinking, what would be something that is akin to a stuffed animal, something that would be have like the fullness of being stuffed with polyfill, that would be cuddly, cute. I was thinking like big head, small body. That always feels kind of like a fun animated quirk that kind of sets cartoons apart from kind of drawing something more realistic. And Rashmi tell you, the very first design of Lenny looked a little too editorial, where like part of his fleece was almost shaped like a bow tie, and then his face was all long and he had slender limbs. And then Raspi said, okay, this is nice for something else, like redesigned yeah. to make him a little bit more cuddly and sweet. So ultimately it came down to like, how do we create a character that has that stuffed animal look? And once we answered that question of, can this character be turned into a stuffed animal that kids would want to bring home with them? Once we answered yes to that question, that's where it felt like, okay, this is the design we can land on and now develop yeah. further.
8: Original Lenny looked like he was buff at the gym. Like he worked out at least 4 days a week and ate a diet of protein
10: right.
8: and
10: whey
8: peptides. Yeah. yeah. But I think the other piece, Darren, you said, which was really important during the process was, the characters should be ones that all children can draw. Mm-hmm. And that, I think, was really key mm-hmm. in the way that you came up with the mm-hmm. design. So
10: yeah, because, like, to me, when I was growing up, I watched a lot of Disney films, like the Disney Renaissance era in the 90s to the 2000s. And so, like, a lot of those characters felt like they were simple, in quotation, simple to draw for a kid that was just trying to replicate the simple shapes. Like there's a head, there's some arms. A lot of the costuming even were like just color blocked sections. And so as a kid learning how to draw, easily being able to copy these Disney characters that were like such a simple, accessible reference to me at that point, I then thought, well, these characters should also have that kind of easy to replicate. The colors aren't super crazy. There's maybe the color palette of each character is 5 colors at the most. And I tried to limit that to make sure that there wasn't any over complex things that people would have to think about when trying to replicate drawing these characters.
9: And I've heard you talk about drawing eyes before.
10: Yes,
9: so
10: yeah.
9: talk about making the eyes yeah. of these characters.
10: So they always say the eyes are the window to the soul, right? And I wanted the souls of each of these characters to be very, very, very easy to see and understand and to emote with. And so with all these characters, their eyes take up at least, I would say, a third of their face, if not more. So I didn't want there to be any question about what they were thinking, what they were feeling. Because one of the things that people tend to feel safe about is knowing the intentions of another person or a character. Mm-hmm. Once it starts to go into like, I don't know what they're thinking, I don't know, then it gets not as safe. And so then I wanted somebody reading these books, looking at these pictures, to automatically have that safety of, oh yeah, I can trust this character, I can trust their intentions, and also I understand who they are and what they're thinking about. So all of the eyes are very, very expressive because of how large they are. Again, there's a lot of roundness to the shape, so that it helps contribute to also the shape of their face as well and the way that it's laid out. And then all the colors for the character's eyes are specifically chosen based off of their characterization and aspects of who they are that are pertinent to the stories.
9: You've not only thought through doing 4 books, mm-hmm. but you have a website where mm-hmm. you want to offer tools to people who might be using the book. So explain what that's like.
8: Yeah, so our website, quick plug, is happywiggly.com. And what we've tried to do is make it very approachable. So there's an interactive map where people can go on, kids can go on with their parents or caregivers and click on the little animals and find out more about them. We plan to put coloring pages out of the various characters. We have activities like build your own confidence crown, make your own kindness cards. Again, the whole world is about sharing kindness. And I know that sounds trite, but I really felt like this world at this time really needs more kindness. And I was thinking about great friends that I have who are grandparents and spend a lot of time with their grandchildren, aunts and uncles who get to spend time with their nieces and nephews. And these are fun things that we can do together. So again, we're gonna try and put more of that stuff out.
9: And you mentioned that this is a 4-book series. Mm-hmm. So who will Lenny be joined by?
8: So Lenny's actually joined by all three of his friends, Penny, Daphne, and Felix, in the first book. So we have Penny, who's a little piglet, and she's very conscious of her weight and being messy because she loves mud. So that's her story. We have Felix, who is a very cute little nerd, and he's, you know, people think of foxes being sly like a fox. He's shy like a fox. Mm-hmm. And his story is all about finding his laughter and being able to let other people in. He also wears glasses because my little great niece got glasses last year and she was very upset that she looked different to everyone else. And so we figured, let's give Felix glasses. Let's make that normal. And then we have Daphne, who doesn't quack like other ducks. And that was really an analogy for me around children who have speech impediments, or I was thinking about, you know, refugee children who come to different countries. They have different accents. They can't speak the language, but they all have something to offer. So that's our three characters so far. I wrote them time agnostic. I mean, I wrote them in a certain order, obviously, but each book is a standalone. So we have to decide which one we do next. I think we have an idea of what we want to do next, but yeah, I'm not sure what we'll do. Maybe we'll surprise everyone.
10: Yeah.
9: And you said this is your first attempt at drawing children's books. How has this experience been? Is this something that you enjoyed?
10: Yeah, I've enjoyed it a lot. I think what differentiates this kind of art style versus other styles I've drawn, like I mentioned before, I love the simplicity of it. I love the simplicity of the shapes, the color choices. Everything just looks clean, I guess is the word that I can say. Everything looks clean and polished. Because I would say that in some of the other kind of drawing styles I have, there's just always kind of a lot going on. So then sometimes the eyes don't really know where to look. Whereas with creating this book, I wanted there to not only be the aspect of hearing the story and being able to process it that way, I wanted the eyes to have a journey that it could go. So the way that the text is laid out, the way that the characters are positioned in the pages, I wanted there to also be a visual journey that is easy for the eyes to follow where it needs to go. So it was kind of a mixture of a drawing style that develops from simplicity mixed with, I want to create a roadmap that's part of the experience for the visual aspects of the book. So I love the simplicity of this because I feel oftentimes I'm drawing way too much.
8: Well, Darren's also an amazing illustrator, right? So I think it's like a way for you to show off how good you can draw.
10: Yeah.
8: And I think the thing that we both realized was this journey of minimalism in some ways, and certainly from earlier versions of the book to what actually came out, we really invested in negative space.
10: Yes. The first iterations of the book felt cluttered. That's how we described it. We were like, oh, okay, there's a lot of exciting things going on, but now the eye is kind of confused. Sometimes, like, if you go to, like, a buffet and you look at everything all at once, it's like, where do I start? Whereas if you have fewer options, it's a little bit less overwhelming for you to then navigate. So it kind of felt like that with some of the earlier versions, where then we thought, okay, let's leave some more empty space in the page so that there's at least not this overwhelming sense of, like, I don't know what to pay attention to. And so then it was this back and forth in the design of trying to figure out how minimalism would then help to bring out more of the story.
7: That was illustrator Darren Oye, along with author Rashmi Gandhi, speaking with KP.

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0: 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I'm Jade Hindman. 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Welcome, Julia. Welcome, Brendan.
5: 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Thanks for having us.
0: Glad to have you both here. So, Julia, let's start things out in the North County. What's happening at Oceanside Museum of Art on Friday night?
5: Yeah, so this is their street level party. It coincides with Oceanside's first Friday art walk. Oceanside Museum of Art has live music. They have food and drinks. And then you can tour the museum for free with docent-led tours. And right now, they have a super impressive slate of exhibits. They always have a bunch, but right now, they're pretty great. A couple on my radar are Kate Tova. She has an exhibit of these like really unique paintings. They're kind of like beautiful fields of flowers, but then they have people face down in them. So it's kind of unsettling. That's called A Place to Rest My Tired Mind. There's also Matrix Multiplied Hybrid Approaches to Printmaking and Brothers in Arts, which is work by James Hubble, the late legend, and his brother, Bert Hubble. So if you're wanting to check any of these out, this is a great excuse to do it. It's 5 to 8 p.m. on Friday in Oceanside, and it's all free.
0: Sounds nice. Brendan, what's something unusual folks can see for this 4th of July?
6: Well, eating contests are a very traditional 4th of July event, but here in San Diego, Julian puts kind of their own spin on it. The town is holding an apple pie eating contest, which is very on brand for Julian, if you know. Mm-hmm. But it's also very patriotic because, as we know, nothing's more American than apple pie. So there are going to be two divisions, one for kids and one for adults. And the pies were donated by none other than Julian Pie Company. The contest is at 10:25, but it's part of a larger all-day celebration, which includes a giant American flag, a parade, live music, and a vintage plane flyover.
0: All right. Julia, in theater, The Old Globe has a new show opening this weekend, but it's adapted from a classic film. Tell us more.
5: Yeah, so this is a new play. It was first produced in the UK in 2025 by Emma Rice, and The Old Globe is holding the North American premiere of it. And it's an adaptation of Hitchcock's film from 1959, North by Northwest. The story follows Roger Thornhill, who's this ad executive who gets mistaken for a Cold War spy, ends up entangled in all sorts of stuff, dangerous encounters like kidnappings, murder plots, police chases, you name it. And Emma Rice is actually here directing the production with her company for the

0: Globe. The actors, I think with the exception of Danny Collins, who's playing Roger Thornhill, they're all playing multiple roles. And I kind of love like the physical comedy of that when you have those shape-shifting actors on stage. This is here at the Globe from July 3rd through August 2nd.
1: All right. And the nation is celebrating 250 years since the signing of the Declaration of Independence. Brendan, are there any events for the history buffs out there?
2: Yeah, there are. If you're looking to celebrate like San Diegans did in the 1800s, the old-fashioned 4th at Old Town San Diego State Park is the perfect event for you. There's going to be live music, craft vendors. One thing I think is really cool is weaving, spinning, and blacksmith demonstrations. And also a slate of 19th century lawn games like sack races, tug of war, and of course, hoop and stick.
0: I love it.
2: Yeah. All of this is free to enjoy, and the museums at the state park will also be open.
1: Okay. And Julia, you have a World Cup watch party to recommend. Why is this one on your radar?
0: Yeah, this is a big outdoor watch party. It's on Sunday along the newly renamed Chicano Park Boulevard in Barrio Logan. It's happening right underneath the Barrio Logan neighborhood sign. That's where they're going to set up a screen. It'll be a giant screen, 23 by 13 foot mobile LED. And they're going to broadcast the Mexico versus England, their round of 16 game. Kickoff is at 5 p.m., but they'll start gathering for the festivities at 4. They say bring your own chairs or blankets and snacks. It's totally free. And I have to confess that I love the England team. I was born in England, but also I recently got to watch the Mexico game earlier this week with KPBS border reporter Gustavo Solis. And now I'm also indoctrinated as a Mexico fan. So emotionally, this is basically like the finals for me. I also think that both of these teams could easily have made it to the finals, so it should be one of the best matchups in the World Cup so far. But yeah, and while you're in Barrio Logan, there's tons to do. So if you're looking for art, there's plenty of that. I want to specifically shout out Por Vida Cafe. They have a new exhibit by a muralist and Chicano artist Ricardo Islas. It's called Mixtape, and Por Vida is open every day until 6, so...
1: All right. Well, Brendan, a San Diego soccer team plays this weekend. Tell me more about the Wave FC match on Saturday.
2: Yeah, so for soccer fans looking to catch the action live, Wave FC is playing New York's Gotham FC at Snapdragon Stadium. The team is doing a bunch of 4th of July promotions and giveaways. The best one, in my opinion, is the $1 hot dog deal. I think if I were going, that would be very dangerous for me. And Wave FC is number one in the league right now, so the team has a target on their back. So I expect it to be a pretty good match. But I think the best part of all is that tickets start at $20.
1: Well, all right, that's good. I'm excited about the hot dog.
2: Yeah, true.
1: A dollar? Come on. Costco is, I don't think they're doing better than that.
0: That beats Costco.
1: Yeah. All right, well, Julia, what's on your radar? What's on your radar, rather, for live music this weekend?
0: All right, so there is an all-local show on Sunday night at Soda Bar. Three great local bands. There's Dead Ohm, My Call, and Gone. Gone are this indie punk project. It's fronted by Mario Rojas with Alex Jacobelli. We're listening to their track called Test the Stars. From their full-length album that came out in 2023 called Thinker, which is such a good album. It's just really impressive start to finish.

0: And Mycall and Dead Ohm are also great. I really love Mycall's kind of like goth synth new wave sound. And tickets for the show are just $10, including fees. So yeah, that's important because it's rare to see a show that cheap.
1: All right. Well, Brendan, you've done all of the homework here and put a list together of places where we can check out fireworks displays. But what stood out to you?
2: Yeah, I'm definitely KPBS's resident fireworks expert right now. But a couple events caught my eye. First is in Oceanside, which actually does their fireworks show on the 3rd. It's 4th of July, but also it celebrates the founding of the city. Something to note, this year the city is doing a combination drone and fireworks show, and I'm kind of curious to see how that works. But if you're looking to ditch the fireworks entirely, La Jolla is again doing a drone show over La Jolla Cove. And then further south in downtown, the Big Bay Boom returns. If you aren't aware, fireworks launch from 4 barges anchored in San Diego Bay. There's no bad view along the waterfront. And organizers say it's the largest fireworks display on the West Coast. And then finally, in Chula Vista at the Elite Athlete Training Center, there's going to be a fireworks show set to a bilingual soundtrack, which is really cool.
1: All right. I always attend that one. And finally, Julia, for classical music fans, we've got some piano music, right?
0: Yeah, this is at the Athenaeum Music and Arts Library. It's the 27th annual summer festival with piano player local Gustavo Romero, who is a super dynamic performer. He spent the last 27 summers just playing piano every Sunday afternoon at the Athenaeum. And one little tidbit that I really love about Gustavo Romero is that he first performed there when he was a little kid, just like this little piano prodigy. So yeah, every summer he kind of chooses one or two composers and does this deep dive into their music. And this year he's selected the Hungarian composer Franz Liszt, as well as Manuel de Falla, who is a Spanish composer. And one of the pieces that he's playing this week in Sunday's show is Liszt's Hungarian Rhapsody No. 11, which we're listening to now.

0: And the Summer Festival has a concert every Sunday in July at 4 p.m. at the Athenaeum, their space in La Jolla. You can get festival passes for all 4 weeks or just a ticket for one of the shows if you want.
1: 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I've been speaking with KPBS arts reporter and host of The Finest, Julia Dixon Evans. Julia, thank you.
0: Thanks, Jade.
1: Along with web producer Brendan Tucciardi. Brendan, thanks. 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
1: 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The number is 619-452-0228. 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I'll be talking with chairman of the San Diego Black Panther Party, original Black Panther Party, Henry Lee Wallace, along with Josephine Talamantes, one of the co-founders of Chicano Park. It's happening July 12th, 2 to 5. Tickets are $20, and it's happening here at KPBS in Studio A. Details at kpbs.org. I'd also like to thank the Midday Edition team. Thank you so much. I'm Jade Hindman. The Roundtable is here tomorrow. We'll talk again Monday. Until then, have a great day on purpose, everyone.

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0: This is The World. I'm Marco Werman. The 4th of July is right around the corner. People here will celebrate the 250th anniversary of American independence from Britain. On the same day,

0: Unlike prior acts, they sang in Tagalog, one of the Philippines' official languages. And, in another departure from the predecessors, they were striving for a sound that was uniquely Filipino.
1: Pepe Smith started a song, Himig Natin, meaning our song. And for the first time, Filipinos heard music that was, wow, this was our voice. It's Filipino. It's Tagalog. It's nothing that we have heard from anything that came in before that. Upang tayo'y
0: magsama-sama. In the mid-70s, OPM exploded in popularity, and Filipinos with musical inclinations began to sink their teeth into all kinds of styles of music.
1: So the late 70s and into the early 80s, all kinds of genre came out. Pop music. You gave me a meaning to my life. Yes, I've gone beyond existing. Jazz. Disco. Folk.

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1: Live on KPBS in San Diego, I'm Heidi DeMarco. This Saturday marks America's 250th birthday, and San Diego is planning to celebrate. KPBS web producer Brendan Tucinardi put together a list of events happening over the holiday weekend. He joined San Diego's news host and producer Lawrence Jackson to talk about how to join in on the festivities.
2: Talk to us about some of your favorite ways to celebrate the 4th of July here in San Diego.
3: Yeah, I mean, I like being with friends and family, preferably at some type of body of water, whether it's the beach or a pool. I'm going to Mission Bay, so wish me luck. And then after that, I'll be heading to a friend's place near the airport to watch the fireworks.
2: All right. Now, I know you did a bunch of research. Was there anything that initially stood out to you when putting together this list of events, Brendan?
3: I really enjoyed kind of diving into how all the communities and neighborhoods around San Diego celebrate 4th of July. It's cool to see how community-oriented a lot of the events are. I mean, that's not surprising at all. It's heartwarming to see how people come together to celebrate in such big ways.
2: Absolutely. I love it. Talk to us specifically about which community and which community event you're talking about, Brendan.
3: Yeah, so like in Imperial Beach, I thought it was cool how they launched their fireworks off the end of the pier. And then in Oceanside, they're doing a combination drone and fireworks show

0: So the city honoring America on its 250th anniversary, Brendan.
1: Yeah, so in San Diego, they do the Big Bay Boom, which the Port of San Diego says is the largest 4th of July fireworks show on the West Coast. The show starts at 9:15, and the best viewing is at Shelter Island, Harbor Island, North Embarcadero, in the Coronado Ferry Landing. I recommend getting there early and bringing a lawn chair or a blanket, and your patience. Traffic out of downtown after the fireworks is always brutal.
0: What are some of the events you recommend for our parents?
1: I mean, yeah, there are a ton of options. Almost all the events that I include in my story have kids' fun zones with crafts or games. Some even had free face painting. But specifically, some that I think I should highlight, National City has a 4th of July carnival that runs from now until Sunday. Admission is free, and there are going to be rides, food vendors, games, face painting, like I mentioned, and a lot more. That's at Kimball Park. And then Legoland and SeaWorld are also going to be decked out for the 4th of July. Both amusement parks will have fireworks after dark. And kind of a sleeper option is Old Town San Diego State Park is doing an old-fashioned 4th. And here you can experience Independence Day as an early San Diegan would have in the 1800s. So there's going to be weaving, spinning, and blacksmith demonstrations, sack races, a watermelon eating contest, and a lot more. And that's all free and goes from 11 to 3 p.m.
0: Outside of the typical boom bap fireworks celebration, outside of the explosions in the sky that we expect, give me some unique events that people can attend.
1: I think the most unique event that I came across is in Julian. They do a parade. There's going to be a giant American flag that you can join in and walk down Main Street. But they're also doing a apple pie eating contest. It's such a Julian take on the traditional hot dog eating competition. And then also, if you're a fan of classical music, the San Diego Symphony is playing patriotic songs at the Rady Shell. Tickets are sold out, but you can always listen from the public promenade. But a little heads up about that. Chairs, coolers, and other items are not allowed, and bench seating is limited.
0: For anyone maybe planning something a little last minute for some of our people pushing it to the back end, are there any free activities or special promotions that they can take advantage of? Someone listening to it right now that's like, I gotta do something tonight.
1: Yeah, there's gonna be a free all-ages rave on Fiesta Island with 32 artists across 4 stages and 4 genres, like house, techno, bass, and reggaeton. All national parks will be free. Here in San Diego, that means you can go to Cabrillo National Monument, or if you want to drive a little further, Joshua Tree National Park. And then also, the Navy SEAL Museum downtown is having a free celebration with food, giveaways, family events, a scavenger hunt, artifact displays, and then you can also hear stories from Navy SEAL veterans.
0: Thank you, Brendan.
1: Thanks, Lawrence.
2: That was KPBS web producer Brendan Tucciannardi speaking with San Diego News Now host Lawrence Jackson. 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
3: I'm Kelly J with a check on traffic. So if you're heading through Camp Pendleton on the 5 southbound, just past Los Pulgas, there's a 2-car crash that luckily made it out of lanes over to the center divider. In National City on the 5 southbound, just before the 15, we do have a stall that is taking away the right-hand lane, so that's causing a bit of a slow drive coming away from 28th Street. And a crash in Mission Valley if you're on the 8 eastbound. This is right before Texas Qualcomm. That is now on the shoulder. A little bit of slowing there as well, starting at Mission Center. 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
5: And I'm Juana Summers. In 2022, Congress passed the PACT Act. The bill provided benefits for millions of veterans who were exposed to toxic burn pits during their military service. But that law left out thousands of American civilians working for the government who were exposed to the same toxins. Now there's an effort to change that. NPR Justice correspondent Ryan Lucas reports.
6: During the global war on terror, the American government sent federal civilian employees, including FBI agents, to Iraq and Afghanistan, where they often lived and worked alongside U.S. troops. One of them was FBI Special Agent Kenya Merritt. He was 33 years old when he did a 4-month deployment in Iraq in 2009.
7: I remember when he came back, I mean, everything was seemingly fine. He worked out, I know, with a lot of the guys from the special forces.
6: That's Stephanie Merritt.

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1: Live on KPBS in San Diego, I'm Heidi DeMarco. The San Diego Opera brings the acclaimed adaptation of Fellow Travelers to Balboa Theater next weekend. KPBS arts reporter Audie McAfee spoke with the San Diego native and star Andy Acosta about why the story still resonates today.
2: In January 2007, Thomas Mallon released his novel Fellow Travelers. The story follows college graduate Timothy Laughlin, who moves to Washington, D.C. to join the fight against communism. There, he falls into a secret relationship with a State Department official during the anti-gay purge known as the Lavender Scare.
3: So it's a period in the 1950s in the U.S. where specifically Senator McCarthy from Wisconsin sort of led the charge to sort of actually persecute and fire people that were suspected to be gay or queer in our government.
2: Andy Acosta is a San Diego native who says he's loved singing for as long as he can remember. He took over the role of Timothy soon after the novel was adapted into an opera 10 years ago.
3: I'll never forget, I was a young artist and I was in my like college apartment. Hey, I'm very Timothy Laughlin of me. And I read through it beginning to end and I was just in tears because for me, it was the first time that I saw representation of myself in the art form that I love.
2: David Bennett is the CEO of the San Diego Opera. He says stories centered on queer people are still not common in this space.
4: You know, there are certainly gay characters, but stories that really focus on a gay couple is fairly rare. So I'm thrilled about this opportunity.
2: In every version of Fellow Travelers, Timothy grapples with his sexuality and his faith while living under government persecution. Acosta says this role gave him a chance to explore his own identity in a deeper way.
3: The question that immediately came to my mind was, am I gonna be strong enough? Am I gonna be courageous enough to tell this story as someone who was raised Catholic, as someone who does come from an immigrant family, as someone that has struggled with my connection with my family as a result of my queerness?

0: other stories, because it's the thing that I think leads to the fulfillment of humanity. I think that is the point of life.
1: Bennett wants people not to feel intimidated by opera. He says every production tells its story differently, and Fellow Travelers is a particularly powerful example.
2: It's devastating. The music is gorgeous. It's a story of our time. It's an American story of our time. And it's a story of two men that are in love. So those are things that we don't often find in opera. And I walked away from it just so excited to be able to bring this to San Diego and have people see what this kind of opera can be like.
1: The Lavender Names Project collects stories of queer people who lost their jobs because of discrimination. Their portraits appear at the end of each Fellow Traveler's performance as a living memorial.
2: And 10 years ago, when it was originally produced, that was all stock photography. But now each portrait is a person that actually lost their jobs because of being openly gay. And many of them in this production that you'll see on stage are people from San Diego.
1: Acosta says he hopes this show makes people feel seen.
0: My hope always that some person comes into this show and says, oh my God, this reminds me of myself, or I wish I would have seen this years ago, or I was that person on that stage, or maybe, you know, is this what my son is going through? Or maybe I should come back and bring my nephew, who I know maybe is exploring themselves, but hasn't quite seen that themselves reflected.
1: Fellow Travelers runs July 10th to the 12th at Balboa Theater. Performance times vary. Audie McAfee, KPBS News.
3: For tomorrow, mostly cloudy with a high near 74 degrees. The slow warming trend will continue through the middle of next week. The marine layer will gradually decrease the night and morning clouds. More cloudy with a high near 72 degrees for the coast. Partly sunny with a high near 82 degrees inland. For the Imperial Valley, mostly sunny with a high near 106 degrees. This is KPBS. Now, your traffic.
4: I'm Kelly J with a check on traffic. So do have a crash in Pine Valley on the westbound 8 just before Pine Valley Road that is on that right-hand shoulder. Somebody lost a tire and it's in El Cajon on the eastbound 8 at West Main Street in the center lane. If you're heading on that 5 southbound, expect to slow down right about the 52. You'll see some stretches of delays from that point down to Chula Vista finally opens up just after East Street. KPBS is partnered with StoryCorps for One Small Step. 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I'm Kelly J, and you're listening to KPBS. 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
10: And I'm Juana Summers. As America prepares to mark its 250th birthday this weekend, we were wondering, how do people view the country and the celebrations? NPR's Frank Langfitt attended two very different ones here in the nation's capital to find out.
11: Michael Ock drove in from Northern Virginia earlier this week to see the Trump-sanctioned Great American State Fair on the National Mall. Ox stood on a grassy lawn, taking in the giant Ferris wheel and pavilions promoting U.S. states.
12: Florida, they're talking about the manatees and the nature and all the water and seafood. Texas was the Space Center. They did a really nice job with this. You got to see it, and we probably won't see it again in our lifetime.
11: Like most at the fair, Ox is white. He served as a Marine, and at 63, he's old enough to remember America's last big birthday. Bicentennial of 1976.
12: There was a lot of celebration, a lot of camaraderie, a lot of esprit de corps, a lot of patriotism, and everybody was looking out for everybody.
11: The America of today feels less settled, more divided. Ock generally supports President Trump and says some of the nation's divisions are really over the past. For instance, he thinks some liberals focus too much on slavery.
12: It was a different time. We have grown since then. So give people some credit on that.
11: Ock says he served in Iraq and Afghanistan and has traveled extensively abroad. He describes America like this.

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4: I'm Kelly J with a check on traffic. So if you're heading on the westbound side of the 8 just before the 67, there's a crash here that luckily made it over to the shoulder on the westbound 8 as well. But before Pine Valley, there was a crash on the right shoulder. That one's now cleared out of the way. And somebody lost a tire on the eastbound side of the 8 at West Main Street, and that is blocking that center lane. Nimitz Boulevard through Point Loma Heights does still remain closed down in both directions between Point Loma Boulevard and Tennyson Street due to that ongoing police activity. 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
7: Live from NPR News in Washington, I'm Ryland Barton. It was disclosed this week that President Trump made over $1 billion from crypto businesses last year. Those investments have worked out well for the president, but as NPR's Rafael Nam reports, many investors in those ventures have lost a lot of money.
8: When it comes to cryptocurrencies, Trump has followed a plan similar to the ones he has used during most of his business career. He earns a lot of money, but is careful to protect himself and his family from any downside.